0: 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Round the clock. 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
1: Two pilots were flying along, one with much experience, the other not so much. The more experienced pilot instructed the inexperienced to fly at a certain compass heading. The inexperienced pilot decided the way things looked to him, he should hold a different compass heading, but what seemed right was not right. As it turned out, the experienced pilot was right all along. There is a Bible text in Proverbs 14:12 which says there is a way that seems right to a man, but it ends in death. Jesus told about a man in the Bible who was really doing good, so good in fact, that he decided to tear down the old grain storage and build bigger and then take it easy. But Jesus said that night his soul would be demanded, and then who was going to get what he had? Jesus said that's how it will be for those who store up for themselves but are not rich towards God. What seemed so right was all so wrong. This is Rod Bieber with Seed Time and Harvest.

0: Welcome to today's reading from the Bible, the Word of God. Thy word is a lamp unto my feet and a light unto my path.
1: Psalm 130, A Song of Ascents. Out of the depths I have cried to you, O Lord. Lord, hear my voice. Let your ears be attentive to the voice of my supplications. If you, Lord, should mark iniquities, O Lord, who could stand? But there is forgiveness with you that you may be feared. I wait for the Lord. My soul waits, and in his word I do hope. My soul waits for the Lord, more than those who watch for the morning. Yes, more than those who watch for the morning. O Israel, hope in the Lord. For with the Lord there is mercy, and with him is abundant redemption, and he shall redeem Israel from all his iniquities.
0: From the Old Testament to the New.
1: Chapter 2.
2: Therefore, if there is any consolation in Christ, if any comfort of love, if any fellowship of the Spirit, if any affection and mercy,
1: fulfill my joy by being like-minded, having the same love, being of one accord, of one mind. Let nothing be done through selfish ambition or conceit, but in lowliness of mind let each esteem others better than himself. Let each of you look out not only for his own interests, but also for the interests of others. Let this mind be in you which was also in Christ Jesus, who being in the form of God, did not consider it robbery to be equal with God, but made himself of no reputation, taking the form of a bondservant, and coming in the likeness of men. And being found in appearance as a man, he humbled himself and became obedient to the point of death, even the death of the cross. Therefore God also has highly exalted him, and given him the name which is above every name, that at the name of Jesus every knee should bow, of those in heaven and of those on earth, and of those under the earth, and that every tongue should confess that Jesus Christ is Lord, to the glory of God the Father. Therefore, my beloved, as you have always obeyed, not as in my presence only, but now much more in my absence, work out your own salvation with fear and trembling. For it is God who works in you both to will and to do for his good pleasure. Do all things without complaining and disputing, that you may become blameless and harmless, children of God, without fault in the midst of a crooked and perverse generation, among whom you shine as lights in the world.
2: Holding fast the word of life, so that I may rejoice in the day of Christ, that I have not run in vain or labored in vain.
1: Yes, and if I am being poured out as a drink offering on the sacrifice and service of your faith, I am glad and rejoice with you all. For the same reason you also be glad and rejoice with me. But I trust in the Lord Jesus to send Timothy to you shortly, that I also may be encouraged when I know your state. For I have no one like-minded who will sincerely care for your state. For all seek their own, not the things which are of Christ Jesus. But you know his proven character, that as a son with his father he served with me in the gospel. Therefore I hope to send him at once, as soon as I see how it goes with me. But I trust in the Lord that I myself shall also come shortly. Yet I considered it necessary to send to you Epaphroditus, my brother, fellow worker, and fellow soldier, but your messenger and the one who ministered to my need, since he was longing for you all, and was distressed because you had heard that he was sick. For indeed he was sick almost unto death. But God had mercy on him, and not only on him, but on me also, lest I should have sorrow upon sorrow. Therefore I sent him the more eagerly, that when you see him again you may rejoice, and I may be less sorrowful. Receive him therefore in the Lord with all gladness, and hold such men in esteem, because for the work of Christ he came close to death, not regarding his life, to supply what was lacking in your service toward me.

You've been listening to the Word of God, today's reading of a section of the Holy Scriptures. All 66 books of Scripture are given by inspiration of God and are profitable for doctrine, for reproof, for correction, for instruction in righteousness, that the man of God may be perfect, thoroughly furnished unto all good works. A portion of the Word of God is read every 3 hours here on Radio 74.

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1: I'd like to think that one day, when we get to heaven, we're going to see a list of people. People like Jared and Susan, who were introduced to Jesus because of something we said. Or maybe it was as simple as a passing smile. But these people will look into their past and be able to say, I'm here because of you. Recently, you may have heard that Heartwise Ministries has begun spreading the gospel to the young, the old, the sick, and the healthy. We want to take this type of medical programming to the non-believer and the person who has closed themselves off to traditional forms of outreach. If you believe as we do and want to support Heartwise so that together we can count more names on the Tree of Life, please consider donating today at heartwiseministries.org. That's heartwiseministries.org.
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Many years ago, our first child was born. Her name, Marcia. She was a beautiful baby, and is still beautiful today, even strikingly so. But I recall her first words in a sentence had to do with a little planter that was on a ledge over her crib.

It was the figure of Humpty Dumpty from the old nursery rhyme. When she finally began to stammer out a few words, her first sentence was, "Hi, Humpty." This is Night Sounds. I'm Bill Pierce, and I welcome you. Ever notice how many of those nursery rhymes had negative connotations? Humpty Dumpty was one of them. Jack and Jill, Little Jack Horner, Little Miss Muffet, and so on. Tonight's program I've subtitled Humpty Dumpty. And the subject matter is dealing with broken things. A lot of folk tonight can identify with Humpty Dumpty. From their elevated positions, they had a great fall. And like the little character in the nursery rhyme, their brokenness seems beyond repair. And all of the care and concern in the world seemingly can't put the broken pieces back together. And when personal dreams are trampled, those who dream those dreams often feel trampled as well. And tonight, under the pounding of life's tragedies, many of you feel like echoing with William Yeats, the great poet, "Tread softly because you tread on my dreams." Our music tonight will speak tenderly and sensitively of broken things and the great repairman. Here's Chuck Gerard to sing again of God's touch. Maybe.

I think we get the message of that. Lay your burden down. Take your burdens to the cross and lay them there. A vintage recording of Chuck Gerard re-released on CD tonight with that song of comfort and encouragement for any and all of us who have had irreversible tragedy in our lives of one sort or another. Jesus is there. We often ask, where was God when this happened? Somebody answered, he is right where he was when his son died. Tonight's program, Humpty Dumpty, reflecting back on that old nursery rhyme. Humpty Dumpty sat on the wall. Humpty Dumpty had a great fall. And all the king's horses, all the king's men could not put Humpty together again. And tonight, when we try to cope and absorb the shock of what might be called an irreversible tragedy, frequently no amount of human consolation is ever quite enough. Of course, we're appreciative of the support of others, but the ache goes deeper than the ability of human help to heal. Many of you tonight have gone through recently or at some time in your life or perhaps currently a time of irrevocable loss, irreversible tragedy. The only effective salve is what the Bible terms the balm of Gilead, the Lord Jesus. And the only dispenser of lasting peace is the blessed Comforter, the Holy Spirit of God. And we somehow know that though friends can sympathize, only the friend who sticks closer than a brother, namely again the Lord Jesus, can handle this. And in Hebrews chapter 4, verse 15 in the scriptures, we find that Christ is not merely a dispassionate observer. The old authorized version rendering of Hebrews 4:15 reads, quote, "For we have not an high priest, which cannot be touched with the feeling of our infirmities, but was in all points tempted like as we are, yet without sin." So after we've been broken by the hard realities of life, like Humpty Dumpty, all the king's horses and all the king's men may not be able to put us together again. But there is one who can, the King. Looking through a compilation of poetry by Helen Steiner Rice tonight, I'd like to just read one of her bits of poetry. She said, "Oh, for the wings of a bird to carry us off to untroubled sky, where we can dwell untouched by care, and always be free as a bird in the air. But there's a legend that's very old, not often heard and seldom told, that once all birds were wingless too, unable to soar through the skies of blue. For while their plumage was beautifully bright and their chirping songs were liltingly light, they too were powerless to fly until one day when the Lord came by and laid at the feet of the singing birds gossamer wings as he spoke these words, 'Come, take these burdens so heavy now, but if you bear them, you will learn somehow that as you wear them, they'll grow light. And soon you can lift yourself into flight. So, folding the wings beneath their hearts, and after endless failures and starts, they lifted themselves and found with delight the wings that were heavy had grown so light. So,
Let us, too, listen to God's wise words, for we're much like the wingless birds, and if we would shoulder our daily trials and learn to wear them with sunny smiles, we'd find that they were wings that God had sent to lift us above our heart's discontent. For the wings that lift us out of despair are made by God from the weight of care. So, whenever you cry for the wings of a bird, remember this little legend you've heard, and let God give you a heart that sings as He turns your burdens to silver wings. I wouldn't be surprised tonight that we'd have some listeners out there who are cynics, who would say, that's a very pretty, childlike little bit of verse, but where is the reality of it? Does that take its place among the fairy tales and nursery rhymes of long ago? Ask Job, the Old Testament sufferer. It was not a fairy tale. Pain is very real. And as we speak of broken things today, whether it's a broken heart by betrayal or by the leaving of a loved one through death or violence or broken dreams, Jesus is there. And the King of all creation, who created the worlds out of nothing, who created you and me, who with a touch of His great, powerful hand made the sun, the stars, the galaxies. The great inventor, the great provider. He's there with you tonight, and He's here with me. I've been going through not so much a broken thing or a great deep tragedy, but some inner pain and disillusionment along the way. And it's not so much what happens to us, but what happens within us. Let's stop where we are in the midst of broken things and suffering, tragedy, whatever has hit us, perhaps from the flank or broadside, unexpected. Let's be ready to say, Lord, here I am. You see the end from the beginning. You allowed this into my life. Help me to grow through it. Be near me, closer than ever before. Might I learn what you want me to learn through this, to work my way through it, to be a blessing to others, to be consistent, to be a better person through the brokenness, knowing that in your time and by your method, you can and will make it all better. Sounds like an oversimplification, doesn't it? But God's been healing broken things, broken hearts, broken lives for a long time. And no matter how desperate and serious your condition might be, it's not too big for Him. Speaking of simple things like nursery rhymes and childlikeness, here's a song that I found a couple of minutes ago in our archives here, as sung by Bonnie Herman. And I was struck with the simplicity and the childlikeness of its title. It reads, Jesus will make it all better.

Soloist Bonnie Herman in a little heard, little known song. The title Jesus will make it all better. This is Night Sounds. I'm Bill Pierce with you, speaking out of the darkness in many cases. And I'm so happy to be able to join you at this time of the night or in some areas early morning. The program Night Sounds has been on for years. It lasts a half hour and we have just a few moments at night to visit with you. But what a wonderful response has been experienced during these moments together at night. Lives have been changed, and in some cases, rescued. People have been drawn together. God has touched hearts and lives, and He's helped me a lot too, because we're all in the same mortal coil. In just a few moments, Night Sounds will be going off the air. And as we do that, it's encouraging to me to know and gratifying that the Lord has given us other outlets of ministry. Through compact discs, the music of Night Sounds, vocal and instrumental, the series on various stress areas of life, one being dealing with our emotions. Currently, the compact disc music we're featuring this month is entitled Bright and Beautiful, a compilation of songs, instrumentally and vocally delivered, that will lift us out of the awareness and the pain of our struggles. If you'd like information or a catalog on the adjacent ministries of Night Sounds, please drop us a line. Our mailing address, Night Sounds, Wheaton, Illinois, 60189. Tonight's program, Humpty Dumpty, citing back to that little nursery rhyme of Humpty falling apart, hitting the ground, nobody could put him back together again. Subject matter is coping with brokenness. Sometimes when we get into this situation where we've been shattered, we have a tendency to isolate, whether it's mental or physical. We live in a different world of sounds and colors and interests. In a sense, we're defined by our plight that touches and shapes every moment of our existence. It happened to David, the king of Israel, back in the Psalms. And really, it can't help but cast its shadow over each part of our daily life. And sometimes this isolation from others occurs because God is working in our life in a different way, an unusual, maybe even unconventional way. So different that maybe people who look on will see it as judgment, as they did in the case of Job. Our pattern of life, the flow has been broken. But it need not break us. He can be our solid pattern. He was tried, tempted in all points, and He is well acquainted with not only the knowledge of our infirmities, but with the feelings of them. And if you are going through the storm right now, tonight, let's just listen to it and hear also the sound of comfort and deliverance and love, compassion, and care of the Savior. In fact, no one ever cared for you or me like Jesus. Here's Dino to remind us in song.

Let's listen to the comfort of the scriptures. Isaiah 35, 6 and 7. Springs will burst forth in the wilderness, and streams in the desert. The parched ground will become a pool with springs of water in the thirsty land. God is there. He's here with me. He's there with you. And says through Isaiah chapter 41, verse 10, "Fear not, for I am with you. Be not dismayed, for I am your God. I will strengthen you. I will help you. I will uphold you with my victorious right hand." 2 Chronicles chapter 20, verse 17. "You will not have to fight this battle. Just take up your positions and wait. You will see the Lord give you victory. Do not hesitate or be afraid. Go out to battle, and the Lord will be with you." Let's take another verse of scripture. 1 John chapter 5. "For everyone born of God has overcome the world. This is the victory that has overcome the world, even our faith." Who is it that overcomes the world? Only he who believes that Jesus is the Son of God. Heavenly Father, we're so grateful tonight, even for what you bring into our lives to test us, those moments of suffering and pain. May we be strengthened in the Spirit. Touch that one who is reaching out to you right now in his or her brokenness. Bring us together, Lord, by your dynamic. Thank you so much for your strength and for the answer, which is Jesus Christ. We honor him tonight, and we go through this night and into tomorrow in his strength and in his name. Amen. Well, I just want to take this moment to thank you again for joining me tonight. If we can help you in any way we're able, through the adjacent ministries of Night Sounds, we want to do that. Through the offering of the compact disc or tape of the music album Bright and Beautiful, or the various series on stress areas, loneliness, grief, depression, dealing with our emotions, relationships, self-esteem. Send for a catalog that gives an overview of all of these matters. Our mailing address, once more, Night Sounds, Wheaton, Illinois, 60189. May the peace of God bear you through these hours. Until we meet again, a pleasant good night to you.

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0: Welcome to today's reading from the Bible, the Word of God. Thy word is a lamp unto my feet and a light unto my path.
1: Psalm 131, a song of ascents of David. Lord, my heart is not haughty, nor my eyes lofty, neither do I concern myself with great matters, nor with things too profound for me. Surely I have calmed and quieted my soul, like a weaned child with his mother. Like a weaned child is my soul within me. O Israel, hope in the Lord, from this time forth and forever.
0: That's our Bible reading from the Old Testament for today. Now from the New Testament.
1: The Epistle of Paul to the Philippians, Chapter 3. Finally, my brethren, rejoice in the Lord. For me to write the same things to you is not tedious, but for you it is safe. Beware of dogs, beware of evil workers, beware of the mutilation. For we are the circumcision who worship God in the Spirit, rejoice in Christ Jesus, and have no confidence in the flesh, though I also might have confidence in the flesh. If anyone else thinks he may have confidence in the flesh, I more so. Circumcised the eighth day of the stock of Israel, of the tribe of Benjamin, a Hebrew of the Hebrews, concerning the law a Pharisee, concerning zeal, persecuting the church, concerning the righteousness which is in the law, blameless. But what things were gained to me, these I have counted loss for Christ. Yet indeed I also count all things loss for the excellence of the knowledge of Christ Jesus my Lord, for whom I have suffered the loss of all things, and count them as rubbish, that I may gain Christ, and be found in him, not having my own righteousness, which is from the law, but that which is through faith in Christ, the righteousness which is from God by faith, that I may know him and the power of his resurrection, and the fellowship of his sufferings, being conformed to his death, if by any means I may attain to the resurrection from the dead. Not that I have already attained or am already perfected, but I press on, that I may lay hold of that for which Christ Jesus has also laid hold of me. Brethren, I do not count myself to have apprehended, but one thing I do, forgetting those things which are behind and reaching forward to those things which are ahead, I press toward the goal for the prize of the upward call of God in Christ Jesus. Therefore let us, as many as are mature, have this mind. And if in anything you think otherwise, God will reveal even this to you. Nevertheless, to the degree that we have already attained, let us walk by the same rule, let us be of the same mind. Brethren, join in following my example, and note those who so walk, as you have us for a pattern. For many walk, of whom I have told you often, and now tell you even weeping, that they are the enemies of the cross of Christ, whose end is destruction, whose God is their belly, and whose glory is in their shame, who set their mind on earthly things. For our citizenship is in heaven, from which we also eagerly wait for the Savior, the Lord Jesus Christ, who will transform our lowly body, that it may be conformed to his glorious body, according to the working by which he is able even to subdue all things to himself.

You've been listening to the Word of God, today's reading of a section of the Holy Scriptures. All 66 books of Scripture are given by inspiration of God and are profitable for doctrine, for reproof, for correction, for instruction in righteousness, that the man of God may be perfect, thoroughly furnished unto all good works. A portion of the Word of God is read every 3 hours here on Radio 74.

truly we are in His presence, the presence of the Almighty. Open your hearts. Allow Him to fill every need. Worship Him as we sing. Surely the presence of the Lord is in this place.

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0: Have you heard of Pope Francis's encyclical on climate change? Does it have anything to do with the mark of the beast? That's our topic on this edition of His Voice Today.
1: Welcome to another His Voice Today with Steve Wolberg.
0: The release date was June 18, 2015. It was a milestone papal encyclical addressing the issue of climate change. It was released worldwide, translated into many languages. The media was all over it. And Tim Saxton and I, my associate, are here to discuss this issue in the light of biblical prophecy. Tim, it's great having you as part of the White Horse Media team. We've known each other for a long time, and we've been working together for quite a while. And let's go right into the topic. You've done a lot of research on this. So why don't, just for the viewers who aren't that familiar with this topic, just give us a background on the encyclical climate change and what the issues are.
2: Okay, Steve, thank you very much. For 20 years now, world leaders have been attempting to address the issue with climate change, and they've been unable to come up with any solution. Now, as you may know, climate change is what's being portrayed in the media and among scientists as one of the causes of evil in our world.
0: Things like global warming that's resulting in natural
2: extreme
0: disasters.
2: Weather disasters, even the California drought, it's all attributed to climate change. Okay. All of these storms, these crazy storms and incredible hurricanes and typhoons, it's all because of climate change is what they're saying.
0: Record hot weather, record cold weather,
2: yes.
0: Crops failing,
2: yes.
0: Polar ice caps melting, waters rising, things like this.
2: Yes. Now, but what we're also seeing is that governments are saying climate change is a threat to their security. China, in March, the BBC carried a report that China declared that climate change was a threat.

0: to their security. In May, NPR reported that President Barack Obama said that climate change was a threat to the security of the United States. So we see governments jumping on board this, saying, we've got to do something. This is serious about climate change, but what can we do?
1: Let me just inject an article I just read from Fox News showing that it's not just government and scientists, but it's the media, as you mentioned. June 23, 2015, the title of the article was Climate Change Health Risk is a Medical Emergency, Experts Warn. Extreme weather events such as floods and heat waves bring rising risks of infectious diseases, poor nutrition, and stress. Specialists said, we see climate change as a major health issue that's often neglected in policy debates. And then it says here, climate change is a medical emergency. It demands an emergency response. And that's a quote from Hugh Montgomery, director of UCL's Institute for Human Health and Performance. And he's a co-author of the report mentioned in this article. So a lot of people are talking about this. And the Pope is talking about this as well.
0: Correct. In June 18 of this year, the Pope released his encyclical that they've been working on for months. And in the encyclical, I'm going to give some quotes here, he says that climate change, I'm quoting, represents one of the principal challenges facing humanity today. And again, in his document, he says he seeks to, quote, bring the whole human family together to address it. So oftentimes, papal encyclicals are addressed to Catholics for the Catholic Church, but this papal encyclical is different. It's addressed to the entire world. And it says we have a world problem and we must all come together to address this problem.
1: And it's obvious that the world does have a problem.
0: It does.
1: And the Pope recognizes that. He sees that this world is a mess, that disasters are increasing, there's a whole host of things that are happening, and whether the science and climate change, global warming, we know there's a big debate on that. Whatever the right side is or the wrong side concerning all of the science, the fact is that this planet is in trouble. And the Pope does recognize that, and he also recognizes significantly that the issue really has a lot to do with human beings, what we're doing. And biblically, there's no question that if Adam hadn't have sinned, it would be a different world. There wouldn't be earthquakes and fires and floods. And so scripturally, we do know that sin is at the heart of the problems on this planet. There's a friend of mine, Scott Christensen, who wrote a masterful book called Planet in Distress, published by the Review and Herald, and he looks at the systems of the world and how the environmental systems and how they've been affected by sin. And we certainly see prophetically that things are going to be downhill, going downhill, until Jesus comes.
0: Very true. And you know, in his encyclical, the Pope says, he laments the breakdown of society. That's a quote, the breakdown of society. And he says that we need to, I'm going to quote again, we need to slow down and recover the values and the great goals by our unrestrained delusions of grandeur.
1: Okay, so we do have a problem. Humans are involved with this problem.
0: And but we need to slow down.
1: And the solution, so yeah, in the encyclical, he moves into a solution which involves slowing down. And let's move into the Sabbath issue that the encyclical strongly addresses.
0: Yes, the pointing back to Genesis, the Pope talks about the corruption that was in the world before the flood and how God brought salvation through Noah, and that after the flood, there was a restart to humanity. And from there, he goes in talking about the seventh-day Sabbath, where people rested every week. And then he talked about the land every 7 years, that in the Old Testament, the land would have rest. And at the end of seven-year cycles was considered a year of jubilee, a year to restart.
1: And that's all in the encyclical.
0: That's all in the encyclical.
1: That's been read around the world by
0: yes.
1: media and governments and scientists and Catholics and Protestants, and the list just goes on. And looking at the problem, he's pointing back to the Sabbath issue. Now keep going. When he does that, is he then referring to the whole world coming together and keeping the seventh-day Sabbath, which is the biblical Sabbath, or a different Sabbath?
0: Well, towards the end of the encyclical, in section 237, he says, and I'm going to quote here, Sunday, like the Jewish Sabbath, is meant to be a day which heals our relationships with God, with ourselves, with others, and with the world. So at the end, he is linking Sunday as the replacement for the Sabbath of Scripture.
1: Right. I've got the same quote there, and he continues and says, Sunday is the day of the resurrection, the first day of the new creation. In this way, Christian spirituality incorporates the value of relaxation and festivity. So he's definitely pointing to a Sunday solution as part of the solution to global warming. And to me, it makes sense from a certain perspective, at least as most people would look at this, that families are in trouble, the environment's in trouble, governments are in trouble, there's too many carbon emissions and pollution that are going up into the ozone and affecting the environment to some extent. And we all need to come back to God, which we do. We do need to rest, which we do. We do need to strengthen our families, which we do. And yet he's pointing to Sunday as the day for this to happen. And he certainly is promoting this very strongly.
0: Well, yes, in the encyclical he talks about, and I'm going to quote again, rest opens our eyes to the larger picture and gives us renewed sensitivity to the rights of others. And so the day of rest sheds its light on the whole week and motivates us to greater concern for nature and the poor. So you can see there he's taking the day of rest and saying if we have rest, it's going to invigorate all of us to be more concerned about those about us.
1: And he sees Sunday as that day.
0: Sunday as
1: not,
0: the day
1: not
0: of rest.
1: Not as he sees it, the ancient Jewish Sabbath, but now it's really Sunday, the day of the resurrection. That's the day that would help humanity come to a new start to help solve the problems.
0: Exactly.
1: Global warming.
0: Exactly.
1: Tim, this to me was extremely significant. The same day that the Pope's encyclical came out, June 18, 2015, here is a press release from the Office of the Press Secretary at the White House for immediate release. Title, Statement by the Pope, by the President on Pope Francis's encyclical. And this is what President Obama said the same day. I welcome His Holiness Pope Francis's encyclical and deeply admire the Pope's decision to make the case clearly, powerfully, and with the full moral authority of his position for action on climate, on global climate change. And then he said, quote, I believe the United States must be a leader in this effort, which is why I am committed to taking bold actions at home and abroad to cut carbon pollution. I look forward to discussing these issues with Pope Francis when he visits the White House in September. To me, this is very significant, and I think we just need to spend a little bit of time talking about Bible prophecy. Seventh-day Adventists have a definite understanding of the book of Revelation chapter 13, which in many ways does agree with Protestants for a long time concerning the identity of the first beast of Revelation 13. In Revelation 13, there are two beasts. The first one is called the beast from the sea in verses 1 to 10. And then in verse 11, there's a second beast that comes out of the earth. So you've got the sea beast and the earth beast. And then as you move down toward the final closing moments of time, both beasts are cooperating together and they are working together to enforce the mark of the beast. Now, in harmony with Protestants like Baptists, Methodists, Presbyterians, Lutherans, Mennonites, the list goes on, at least about 100 years ago, Seventh-day Adventists believe that the first beast of Revelation 13 is a symbol of the Roman Catholic Church. That does not mean that Catholics are bad, but the system of Catholicism is pointed out right there in the Bible. Matthew Henry is the most famous commentary in Christian history. He interprets it exactly that same way. And then the second beast we understand to be the United States of America. From a lot of Bible study, I have a little book on this, a little pocketbook that Whitehorse Media has available called The United States in Bible Prophecy. And anyway, when you look at the prophecy, it's clear in Revelation 13, verse 11 and 12, that the second beast representing America is going to be cooperating with the first beast representing the Roman Catholic Church, and they will be working together at the end of time, and especially the second beast will promote the first beast and eventually enforce the mark of the first beast. That's what prophecy says. So when I read President, here we've got an encyclical where the Pope is promoting a Sunday solution to a global crisis. And then you've got President Obama coming out and admiring the Pope's encyclical and saying that the United States must be a leader in this effort to help implement the Pope's suggestions. This is Revelation chapter 13 being fulfilled right in front of our eyes.
0: Yes, it is. Yes, it is. You know, the Pope is certainly going to be pushing his agenda. In fact, I've got a quote from a New York Times article June 13 of this year in which Michael Czerny, a Jesuit priest who is involved in helping the Pope draft his encyclical, said that regarding the encyclical, this is certainly an agenda-setting document. In other words, this document sets the agenda for the world. And that's where Pope Francis is going with this. Pope Francis is coming to the United States to meet with the President in September 23, the Joint Session of Congress on September 24, and the United Nations on September 25. And he's going to be talking about climate change and what the world needs to be doing.
1: And surely he'll be addressing and promoting his encyclical.
0: Yes, he will be. In fact, I remind of a quote from Helen Clark, administrator of the United Nations Development Program, who said that Francis has a, quote, emerging agenda on social issues. And she adds, he is a man in a hurry. In other words, he's not just addressing climate change, Steve. He is in a hurry to address it. He's got a deadline.
1: Right, he senses something big is about to happen. And he's right. He's right that the planet is in trouble. He's right that human sin is a contributing factor to this. He's wrong on looking at the signs of the world and concluding that he can bring the world together to help make things better on a long-term basis when Scripture says that these are signs of the second coming of Christ and that God's plan is not to put a Band-Aid on a global problem, but to get rid of sin when Jesus Christ returns. And that is not a message that the Pope is preaching. Now, back to the Sabbath issue. I have a quote here from a Catholic catechism, the Convert's Catechism of Catholic Doctrine, written by Peter Geyerman. I believe it was published in 1946. And on page 50, it says here, question, what day is the Sabbath day? Answer, Saturday is the Sabbath day. Question, why do we observe Sunday instead of Saturday? Answer, we observe Sunday instead of Saturday because the Catholic Church transferred the solemnity from Saturday to Sunday. Now, there's a lot of history behind this we don't have time to get into. Other White Horse Media books go into this history, but the Roman Catholic Church claims that they changed the Bible Sabbath, and here I've got the Ten Commandments, the big tables of stone. And the fourth commandment says, remember the Sabbath day to keep it holy. And it says clearly that the seventh day is the Sabbath of the Lord. That was written with the finger of God. And the Roman Catholic Church came along historically and said that we should change that to Sunday, which they did. That's the reason why the majority of Christians today keep Sunday. And they also claim that it is a sign or a mark of their authority.
0: Right.
1: And Revelation 13 tells us that in the closing moments of time, the lamb-like beast representing America will cooperate with the first beast representing the Roman Church and will lead out in the efforts to enforce the mark of the first beast, which is Sunday. Sunday is purely a tradition of men. It's not in the New Testament as a holy day. It does not replace the seventh-day Sabbath. There's no question about it. And as we look at these events around us, we can see prophecy being fulfilled right in front of our eyes. We're not fully there yet, but the stage is being set rapidly for a Sunday solution in the midst of an escalating global crisis to try to come back to God, come back to family, come back to rest, help our bodies, help the environment, cut down carbon emissions. The reasoning, it makes sense from one perspective, but if we really look at our Bibles, it will become ultimately the enforcement of the mark of the beast. And just to mention something else that to me is significant, what we're saying right now is not an aberrant Seventh-day Adventist view. I mentioned Scott Christensen, who wrote the book Planet in Distress on June 26. The Review and Herald published his article online. The article is entitled The Pope's Encyclical, An Adventist Perspective. And he says right in his article that the Pope's document is amazing in its hints at the near fulfillment of prophecy. And he goes right down showing how this ties in with the mark of the beast. He says the massive global media response to the encyclical is proof that the world is wondering after the Pope. And that's a reference to Revelation 13, verse 3, that says that all the world will marvel and follow the beast. And just one more quick comment. President Obama referred to the Pope as His Holiness. John Boehner, the Speaker of the House, when he first announced that the Pope would be coming to America, that they were extending an invitation to him, referred to the Pope as the Holy Father. And as I just look at those statements, I think to myself, that is just not true. As nice of a man as he may be, you look at his pictures and he's just so friendly looking, you just want to hug him. But scripturally, that man is not God's holiness. And he is not the Holy Father. Jesus prayed in John 17, verse 11. He prayed to the Holy Father in heaven. And no man deserves that title. And scripturally, the system that he represents that goes away from the Bible and brings a whole mass of traditions into Christianity is the beast of Bible prophecy. And people need to understand this, and it's time for us to talk about it because time's running out.
0: True, Steve, it really is. And, you know, it's when the Bible says the whole world will wonder after the beast, it reminds me of an article that I read recently talking about the Pope's upcoming visit to the United Nations. Mm-hmm. And the article said this coming United Nations meeting in September isn't just any United Nations meeting, it's the 70th anniversary. And it may be the largest gathering of world leaders in history. So when the Pope comes here to address the United Nations, it's not just any meeting. He may be addressing the largest number of world leaders ever assembled together in one place in history.
1: Wow.
0: So when the Bible says, and all the world wondered after the beast, you can see the literalness of the fulfillment coming up before us.
1: And something else is that the fact is that President Obama cannot gather as big a crowd as the Pope. Neither can Mick Jagger nor Oprah Winfrey. There is no human being on planet Earth that can gather a bigger crowd than the Pope. And as President Obama said in his statement, which to me was just shocking, he referred to the full moral authority of his position. The world is looking for moral guidance, and he is the one that has surfaced in this generation to become, at least to profess to be that person. And scripture is being fulfilled. We have a book that you're familiar with, many of our viewers are familiar with it, called The Great Controversy, written by a little lady named Ellen G. White in the 1800s. And this book, written over 100 years ago, pinpoints what is happening right now. Let me just read a couple of quotations here. It says on page 578, the Word of God teaches that Roman Catholics and Protestants shall unite for the exaltation of Sunday. That was written over 100 years ago, and it's happening right now. It quotes Revelation 13. It says that this prophecy will be fulfilled when the United States shall enforce Sunday observance, which Rome claims as the special acknowledgement of her supremacy. Since the middle of the 19th century, students of prophecy in the United States have presented this testimony to the world. In the events now taking place is seen a rapid advance toward the fulfillment of this prediction. So what was written over 100 years ago by this lady that many don't like, it's just spot on. She is pointing to the Bible, telling us what prophecy says, and it's happening right now. Now, not only that, here's another quote here.
0: And Steve, might I say that?
1: Sure.
0: When you say that people don't like it, people don't like it because she tells the truth.
1: That's right. They don't like her because she tells the truth. And people, many people love Jesus, but others hated him because he told the truth.
0: Right.
1: He was crucified at the instigation of religious leaders who didn't want the truth. And but yet Jesus loved them. He loves us all. And we want to make it clear that we have no personal issue with Pope Francis himself, or with Catholic people, or Protestants, or really anyone. We're trying to be faithful to prophecy and to wake people up to what's happening right now. Page 589, in accidents and calamities by sea and by land, in great conflagrations, in fierce tornadoes and terrific hailstorms, in tempests, floods, cyclones, tidal waves, and earthquakes, in every place and in a thousand forms, we can see the great controversy playing out in front of us. Page 590, these visitations are to become more and more frequent and disastrous. So we see they're going to increase. Jesus said the same thing in Matthew chapter 24. Now look at this. Page 605 says, as the question of enforcing Sunday observance is widely agitated. And we're not quite there yet. It's in the encyclical, but it's coming. And the event so long doubted and disbelieved is seen to be approaching. Then the third angel's message, which is in Revelation 14, verses 9 to 12, will produce an effect which it could not have had before. And we are trying to wake people up to the reality that these things are happening right in front of our eyes, and it's time to get back to the Bible It's time to understand the truth. It's time for us to follow what God says instead of what man has said and changing God's day. Now, we also want to clarify that Seventh-day Adventists do not believe we're saved by the law. We're not saved by obedience. We're saved through Jesus Christ, our Creator, who became a human being and who loved us so much that He paid the price on the cross for the sins of the whole world. He died because we've broken all these commandments, and He can only save us in one way, and that is by grace.
0: That's right.
1: And when His grit, when we turn to Him and His grace forgives us, when we repent and trust Him and His grace forgives us, His grace transforms us, His grace shows us His incredible love for sinners like all of us, then He gives us a new heart. And because we love Him, we want to keep His commandments. As John 14:15, Jesus said, "If you love me, keep my commandments." And some people say, well, that's just Jesus' commandments. But John 14:15 is actually a quote from the second commandment, which says that God shows mercy to thousands who love me and keep my commandments.
0: Steve, what you say is so true, and it is a solemn time to be alive in Earth's history. You know, a couple quick other news reports, because I know our time is running out here. BBC carried a news report on May 12 of this year that said scientists are predicting a substantial El Nino event to occur later this year, meaning that with all the warming of the oceans, they're saying this El Nino event could bring extreme weather to our world starting from September onwards. And then a CBS report
1: parallels the Pope's coming here. It all fits together.
0: It does. And then CBS reported just recently about all these crabs being washed ashore in California. And some of you may have some of our viewers may have seen the report on that. And they say scientists are saying this is an omen of extreme weather coming. And so when the world sees all this extreme weather, and they also see the issues of climate change and the need for rest. Steve, earlier you brought up that Fox News article. One of the things that Fox News article said is that people don't have time. It mentions they don't have time for things anymore. So if we don't have time, May 23, the New York Daily News said, had an article titled, "You Need and Deserve a Secular Sabbath." And in that article, it goes on to say, with all the busy interruptions in our lives, that we are living at the speed of light more than the speed of life. And it goes on to say, it says, perhaps it's no surprise that more and more people, whatever their religion or lack of religion, are turning to the ancient idea of the Sabbath. The only problem is, Steve, is that as society is turning back to the need of rest and the Sabbath, they're actually turning back to Sunday.
1: Right. It's the wrong day. It's the wrong day. And everything is just coming together. We can see it on all sides. The climate is here. Prophecy is pending. And you mentioned Paul Revere, the quick little story about Paul Revere and how that applies to us today.
0: Well, with Paul Revere, as most Americans know, Paul Revere was the man who sounded the alarm when the British were coming, the British Army was coming. So when he saw the sign they were coming, he went through New England shouting at the top of his voice, "The British are coming, the British are coming," to awaken the colonists to mobilize. So likewise, in today's world, God's people need to be sounding the alarm saying, we can see the end is coming and we need to mobilize. We need to share the gospel with those who don't know it.
1: That's right. And that's what we're trying to do. We're not saying that those who keep the first day of the week are lost.
0: No.
1: But we are saying that God has a message for this time. I think back that God raised up Noah to give a message. God raised up Jonah to give a message. God raised up John the Baptist to give a message. God raised up Martin Luther to give a message. And God has raised up the Seventh-day Adventist movement to give the message of the three angels, the third angel, to warn about the beast, the second beast, and the mark of the beast in the times that we are living in right now. It's amazing. It's just amazing to see what's happening. In Revelation chapter 3, verse 10, Jesus Christ refers to the hour of trial which shall come upon the whole world to test those who dwell upon the earth. We are all about to be tested. When these final events take place, the test will be, will we follow the beast or will we follow Jesus Christ? Will we follow the Bible or tradition? Will we follow God or man? The truth or error? The very last chapter of the Bible, Revelation chapter 22, says these words. He said to me, "Do not seal the words of the prophecy of this book, for the time is at hand." He that is unjust, let him be unjust still. He which is filthy, let him be filthy still. He that is righteous, let him be righteous still. And he that is holy, let him be holy still. And those words will be spoken by Jesus when the test comes, everyone makes their choice, and then the doors close. And we're either on God's side or the side of the devil. Verse 12, Jesus says, "Behold, I'm coming quickly, and my reward is with me to give every one according to his work." Brothers and sisters, the time is at hand. Let's get ready now.
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1: 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They also reported more anger, sadness, and lack of control. Holding grudges can take a toll on a body over time. 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

On April 10, 1956, a judge in Jacksonville, Florida, told Elvis Presley to clean up his act or answer to the court. The judge was upset by Elvis gyrating his hips on stage. But let's be honest, what Elvis was doing was objectionable. Might seem like nothing today, but that's because of how degenerate this world has become. Now, virtually anything goes, on stage or on film. God's people should be careful to have high standards, to hold to God's standard. Indecency is indecent. Immorality is immoral. Christians should have nothing to do with either. You don't need to imitate the world. There's no reason to imitate lost people who will influence you to be lost like them. Peter wrote that believers are a chosen generation, a royal priesthood, a holy nation, his own special people. When Jesus saves you, you don't live like you're lost. John Bradshaw, It Is Written.

0: 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No volume ever written has been more loved and quoted. 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
1: Hello, listening friends. You want to hear an amazing fact about the world's longest walk. George Meagan, a former British sailor, was the first person to complete the Argentina-Alaska hike, mostly on the Pan American Highway. Beginning in 1977 at the southern tip of South America, it took Meagan 2,425 days to complete the 19,019-mile walk to the northernmost part of Alaska at Prudhoe Bay. During those 6.5 years, he took approximately 41 million steps. He wore out 12 pairs of Italian hiking boots, and he traversed the historically impassable 66-mile Darien Gap, where he was shot at and survived a knifing attack unscathed. During his epic journey, he secured 8 Guinness World Records. That's taking your life and just saying, I'm going to see how far I can walk. And, you know, you and I were talking before the program. Not only did he walk, you know, from the southern hemisphere's southernmost point, I mean, other than Antarctica, to the northernmost part of Alaska, when he got to Texas, because he started in the south and he went north, he decided to see the east coast of the U.S. So he walked off the Pan American Highway all the way over to the east coast. President Jimmy Carter met him. Then he walked all the way back again and resumed his journey up to Alaska. So he was a glutton for punishment. And along the way, I should mention that his Japanese girlfriend joined him. He had met while he was in the Navy. And she would join him for a little stints of it. They got married, and he had 2 children during the whole time he was walking. Well, you know, the Bible says that living your life, the kind of life you live, is compared to a walk. And, of course, the first psalm talks about blessed is man who does not walk in the way of the ungodly. And then you've got the

0: The scriptures that talk about we want to walk in the Spirit. That means living a life where we are spiritually focused. For instance, Galatians 5:16, I say then, walk in the Spirit, and you will not fulfill the lusts of the flesh. And that means keeping our eyes fixed on God, communing with God, being aware of His presence. Another similar verse, Romans 8:4, that the righteous requirement of the law might be fulfilled in us who do not walk according to the flesh, but according to the Spirit. So every day we're making decisions how to walk. And it reminds me when Moses admonished Joshua and the children of Israel, for that matter. He says, you know, walk in the law of the Lord. Do not turn to the right hand or the left. And so every day we're sort of going, we're walking. And the Hebrews use that term to talk about the direction of your life. And we want to have that Spirit-filled life. I think we have a free offer that talks about
1: that. We do, absolutely. The book is called Life in the Spirit, and it's about how we can walk by faith, day by day, following God's guide, following that narrow path that leads to heaven. We'll send it to anyone for free. All you have to do is call and ask. The number is 800-835-6747. You can ask for offer number 155. The book's called Life in the Spirit. You can also dial #250 on your smartphone, say Bible Answers Live, and then just ask for the book by name. It's called Life in the Spirit. We'll be happy to send it to you if you're in Canada or in the U.S., continental U.S., or Alaska. If you're outside of North America, you can just go to our website, just amazingfacts.org, and you can go to our library there, and you can read the book online. Again, we want to thank you for being a part of this Bible study together, Pastor Doug. And before we go to the phone lines, let's start with a word of prayer. Mm-hmm. Dear Father, once again, we are grateful for the opportunity, for the time to be able to open up your word and study. And Lord, we ask that your Spirit, we just spoke about life in the Spirit. We ask that your Spirit would come and guide us in our thoughts, our words. As we search the scriptures, Lord, be with those who are listening wherever they are. We ask this in Jesus' name. Amen.
0: Amen.
1: All right, we're ready to go to our first caller. We've got Gary listening in Illinois. Gary, welcome to Bible Answers Live.
2: In Luke 21:34, it says, let not that day of his coming be a surprise. And so I'm wondering why it would be a surprise. In Matthew 24, it says you'll see plagues and pestilence, wars and rumors of wars, earthquakes. And we're seeing tens of thousands of people trying to escape Latin America, you know, because climate change is so difficult there. And so why would it be a surprise?
0: Well, it clearly is going to be a surprise for most of the world. The Bible says that it's going to overtake most of the world as a snare. And Paul says to Christians, he said, be awake, be sober, be watching, because you are not children of the night, that day should overtake you as a thief. But for most of the world, you can read in 2 Peter chapter 3, it says the day of the Lord will come as a thief, meaning, you know, a thief doesn't send a notice when he's coming. He comes when he's unexpected. But most of the world, it's going to take them by surprise. And even Jesus said, in such an hour as you think not. So the problems in the world, and I do think we're living near the end, don't misunderstand, but this is not the first time there's been global problems. So Jesus said it's still going to surprise most people.
1: You know, we do have a study guide that talks about the second coming of Christ and talks about the signs of the soon coming of Jesus. It's called Ultimate Deliverance, and it's all about the second coming. We'll be happy to send this to you, Gary, or anyone that is listening. Just call and ask. The number to call is 800-835-6747. 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It's called Ultimate Deliverance. It's all about the second coming. 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
0: You know, and you made me think, reminded me that we also have that sermon book you can read online called Anything But Secret. Mm-hmm. Talks about, will there be signs? Will it be a secret when Jesus comes? A lot of people think there's a secret rapture before the visible second coming, and that book explains that. So why will so many people be surprised? You can just go to Amazing Facts and read in our free book library, Anything But Secret.
1: All right, next caller that we have is June listening in Nevada. June, welcome to the program.
3: My question is in Matthew 7:21, and Jesus says, not all those who say, Lord, Lord, shall enter the kingdom of God. Mm-hmm. Because Jesus says, I do not know you. Depart from me, you lawless. Now, the limelight of my question is what is the meaning of Jesus is saying, you are lawless? Does that include Can you explain further? Does that include the right day of worship?
0: Well,
3: as part of the lawlessness.
0: Yeah, and some people have a version that would say, Christ is warning. He said, you know, don't think just because you say Lord, Lord, he's going to declare to a lot of people, depart, you workers of iniquity. And in the original Greek, iniquity means lawlessness or sinfulness. Well, it's certainly when people are sinning, they're breaking the law. But that would not be restricted to necessarily one commandment, but it's just a life of lawlessness. But it would certainly include people who know the law and ignore it.
1: Mm-hmm.
0: So lawlessness is going to be, it's like Paul says in the last days, evil men and seducers will wax worse and worse. Last days, people will be unthankful, without natural affection, disobedient to their parents. That's lawlessness.
1: All right, very good. Next caller that we have is Jerry, listening in Texas. Jerry, welcome to Bible Answers Live.
4: Hey, good evening, guys. This
0: evening.
4: Is the first time that I haven't seen you guys on Amazing Facts. It isn't on that you're preaching right now, in fact. Anyway, my Bible question refers to the Exodus journey. We know that God took care of his people, and the cattle more than likely ate manna. This probably refers to maybe Exodus 30, 34. Where did they get incense and wine from caravans that were traveling by the camps of the children of Israel during the Exodus period?
0: Yeah, and that's a great question. You know, they weren't growing grapes, and you sort of have to be stationary to have a vineyard. You can't be wandering through the wilderness with your vines. So where did they get some of these things that were used? You read in the second book, second chapter of Joshua, in the exchange between the spies and Rahab, she says, we have heard. They knew everything. They knew not only about what happened in Egypt, it says they knew about their winning their battles with the Amalekites, Og and Bashan kings across the Jordan. And so it's pretty clear that there was a lot of trade going on. And then you read the Ishmaelite traders are the ones who picked up Joseph. They went through the desert and sold him in Egypt. And so there were caravans that were trading, and when you've got customers where you got a 200, what do you call it? They may have been up to 2 million Israelites, and they did have gold when they came out of Egypt, so they had money to buy, and they had sheep to trade. I'm sure that they were just trading and buying some of these things. Not everybody had everything, because they did complain when they got hungry, but they had enough wine and incense for the temple.
1: And it specifically mentions here in Exodus 30, it talks about frankincense. We know that frankincense was something that came through the trade routes. Mm-hmm. It wasn't in the area of where Israel was or in the desert. So there was some interaction
0: right.
1: with some of the trading groups that came through. Good question, Jerry. Next one that we have is Joan calling from Australia. Joan, welcome to Bible Answers Live.
5: Hello, thanks for taking my call. I just got a question. There seems to be a debate on whether duck is clean or unclean. Can you please help?
0: Yeah. From my research, I've come to believe that geese and swans and duck, which are all in the same family, are not in the clean category. The only fowl that were clean to eat are what you would call foraging fowl. And they've got the feet like a chicken, turkey, pigeon. They don't have web feet like a seagull or a duck or a swan or a goose. And those animals often, they grub around in the muck a lot of a pond and a lake. So I know I even have Jewish friends that would disagree with me, but then there are Jewish friends who do agree with me. So I do not believe that duck were clean. And I was thinking, when in doubt, do without. I mean, not too many people are going to die because they don't get enough duck to eat. But yeah, I think duck's unclean.
1: All right, very
0: Thank
1: good.
0: Thank you. Appreciate that, Joan.
1: We do have a study guide that talks about God's free health plan. And it's what the Bible says is good stuff to eat and what you don't want to eat. And we'll be happy to send it to anyone who calls and asks. The number again is 800-835-6747. And you can ask for the study guide. It's called God's Free Health Plan, one of the Amazing Facts study guides. Also, you can just dial #250 on your smartphone, say Bible Answers Live, and then say God's Free Health Plan. We'll be able to send that to you.
0: You know, I was thinking, and I was looking it up, Leviticus 11:18, and the swan and mm-hmm. the pelican and the gear eagle are unclean. It also says that in Deuteronomy 14:6. I was trying to find the verse. That's for Joan's question about duck. So if swan are unclean, then probably geese and duck are unclean.
1: Okay, thank you. Next caller that we have is MK listening in Iowa. MK, welcome to the program.
6: Thank you. There's a few members of our church that we've gone to the head deacon and we've gone to the pastor over the kids running and making so much noise in the sanctuary during the sermon. And this week the pastor scolded the congregation for complaining about this. And he said he didn't see a problem with the noise in the sanctuary. He said, we don't come to church for God, that we can do that in our own closet. We come to socialize with one another. How do we deal with no reverence in the sanctuary?
0: That's a good question. Now, first of all, I don't want to get into a debate with your local pastor, but I'll tell you, the Bible does tell us that when we come before the Lord to worship him, there should be reverence. Now, let me say something. I don't want to make this overly complicated. A lot of churches use what you would call a multi-space facility for their worship service. It's becoming more and more common that churches are sometimes used once a week. And so people have started using like a multi-purpose room or building, or they rent a multi-purpose room. And, you know, it might be used for school during the week and it's used for a church service or so forth. And some have church in their home. What we do is we let people know that when we enter into the worship service on Sabbath, we should especially be aware of God's presence. It's a holy day. It's a place that's set aside for holy purpose. And there should be reverence there. Now, that doesn't mean you can't greet someone and say, we're glad to see you, and you want to make visitors feel welcome. But you're right. You know, kids should be taught. My wife and I think we've got a reputation in our church for telling the kids, please don't run. Stop running. They're going to plow into some of the old folks and hurt them. Because kids get excited, and they got all this energy pent up. But parents need to watch their kids. And
1: you know, Pastor Doug, you're right. It can be a bit of a challenge. We've got to keep reminding folks, and we want to be balanced. Yeah. You know, we don't want to become a place where people feel afraid to greet the person sitting next to them. But we do want to have a spirit of reverence, and I think that is important, making that clear. How we go about that, well, I think each church needs to consider what can be done. I know we've spoken about it in our church, especially as the church has grown. There are special times where we want to bring people's attention, quiet things down, focus on what's happening. And so it's an ongoing work that has to be done.
0: And because we tape our services every now and then, I mean, this is different from what was just being asked, but, you know, sometimes a baby will cry, and that's normal. But, you know, a lot of churches have a mother's room where you can take them out, and they have to learn. It takes time to teach kids to, you know, learn to sit still and give them something healthy to do to keep them occupied. But they certainly shouldn't be running around the sanctuary during the services.
1: All right. Next caller that we have is Dave, listening in Alaska. Dave, welcome to the program. You're on the air.
7: Thank you. Quick question. Basically, this was inspired by a caller a couple weeks ago, and I didn't get in the show on time. Because I've got mental illness, anxiety, depression, and others that were really triggered when I became a Christian about 30 years ago. Okay, here's the question. Here's the concern summed up. During the end time in Revelation, when there's the close of probation and we have no intercessor in heaven praying for us, do we have to worry about being lost by accidentally sinning?
0: No. Because by the time that happens, and Pastor Russ, correct me, but by the time probation closes, the saved are saved and the lost are lost. So it's not you're going to have to worry about sinning. You know, just think of it this way. Once we get to heaven, will we need Jesus to intercede for our sins in heaven? Well, no, because we've been transformed. We've got new hearts, and we're going to have no desire to sin, and we're not going to need an intercessor. Well, the Lord is bringing that about. Before he comes back, his people are going to be sealed with the Holy Spirit, and they're going to have the seal of God that's in his law as well. And I think we're not going to have any desire to sin.
1: Well, you know, when probation closes, there is the verse that we read in Revelation 22, where Jesus says, he that is holy,
0: correct,
1: let him be holy still. He that is filthy, let him be filthy still. So when probation closes, one group has the seal of God, the other group has the mark of the beast. They have made up their mind. Their faith has been tested. They have been proven to be faithful to the Lord. And God, in a special way, with the Holy Spirit, will guide his people. And they'll be secure.
0: Yep.
1: All right. Well, thank you for your call there. Appreciate that. We've got Lee listening in Texas. Lee, welcome to Bible Answers Live.
8: Yes, pastors. Hello. My question is the mark of the beast both spiritual as well as it is physical? Because when the mark of the beast is enforced and people do accept it, those that take it anyway, shouldn't they have like some kind of a barcode or card or something that's proof that they're that they actually do have the seal?
0: Okay. Yes and no. Now, what I mean by that is because there'll be a law that you can't buy or sell, will the government or the world powers be using some kind of card or recognition or, I don't think anyone's going to have a barcode stapled to them. It's going to be internal in who you worship and the works you do. That's why it's the hand or the forehead, your thoughts, your actions, worshiping the beast, either in worship or in behavior. But when it comes to the buying and selling, it wouldn't surprise me if they use some kind of technological card or device or one of those RFID inserts. I don't know what they'll use, but they'll do something to, you know, measure it. Right now, they don't even need that. They have facial recognition that is so sophisticated. Artificial intelligence, you know, in China now, people are going through school and they're checking their attendance by their face. They just stand in front of this thing, look at the face, they go to their class.
1: Well, even now, it's possible to purchase things through your iPhone if you have the face recognition or your cell phone, whatever it is. As confirmation if you purchase something. So you can buy with your face. You don't need a computer chip anymore.
0: I know. Well, my face is bankrupt, so I've been able to buy anything with it. All right. Hey, hope that helps a little bit. But I think it's mostly in your worship and your actions. There may be something physical as well as far as monetizing it.
1: Yeah, we do have a study guide called The Mark of the Beast. The Bible speaks about the beast power and the mark. It's important for us to understand what this is. We'll be happy to send the study guide to anyone who calls and asks. The number is 800-835-6747. Call and ask for the study guide called The Mark of the Beast. Also, you can just dial #250 on your smartphone and again ask for that study guide, The Mark of the Beast. We'll be happy to send it to anyone who calls and asks. We've got Richard listening from Tennessee. Richard, you're on Bible Answers Live.
9: Hi, my name is Richard, and I have a question about... good late afternoon, pastors. I have a question about Isaiah 66, verse 24.
0: Okay.
9: And it mentions about midway in the verse, "For their worm shall not die." I just wanted to know what is that talking about? The worm shall not die.
0: Yeah. Well, first of all, Jesus quotes that in the New Testament. He says, speaking about those that are lost, you can read in Mark chapter 9, verse 48. It says, you know, if your right hand offends you, you just back up a little bit. He says, if your eye causes you to sin, pluck it out, for it's better for you to enter the kingdom of God with one eye. Of course, he's using an analogy here. No one in heaven is going to have one eye. Rather than having two eyes, be cast into hellfire, where their worm does not die and the fire is not quenched. And another time he says, if your right hand offends you, or if your foot offends you, that's actually verse 45. The worm does not die and the fire is not quenched is also in verse 46. Christ is quoting from the last verse in the book of Isaiah there. Outside of Jerusalem, there was a dump called Gehenna. It's in the Valley of Hinnom. The Valley of Hinnom was a place where they actually had set up pagan gods at one time. And so it became the dump. The Jews didn't want anyone to revere that spot anymore. And they would fill it with their garbage, and they kept fires going in there to keep the gases down and burning old baskets or clothes, whatever was in there. So it was smoldering, and there was old fruit and even dead animals that were thrown there if it was an unclean animal. So there was maggots. And it's using that analogy to just say, the fire's not quenched. You don't ever put the fire of a dump out. You want it to burn. And the maggots are eating until there's nothing left to eat. So the maggots, you know, they're not killed and the fire is not quenched. They're just doing their thorough work is what it's talking about.
1: Yeah, and even to add to that a little bit more, when it talks about the worm, well, actually the word there is maggot. It's talking about a place of rejection. It's where you throw the garbage. Mm-hmm. The fire that's going to destroy the wicked at the end of time is not going to leave worms living in the flames while the wicked are being, you know, destroyed with the fire. The fire is going to purify the earth.
0: Malachi says it turns into ashes.
1: That's right.
0: Yeah.
1: So the phrase there, where it talks about the worm not dying or the maggot, it's talking about absolute rejection of the lost. They have no hope of salvation. They, in essence, cast into the garbage pit. They're thrown into the dump. And that's the idiomatic statement. We also find that repeated in Job 25:6, Psalm 22, verse 6, Isaiah 14:11. So these are other phrases that talk about utter destruction or rejection.
0: Very
1: All
0: good.
1: Right. Hope that helps. We've got Junior listening in the Caribbean. Junior, welcome to the program.
10: Yes, good evening, pastors.
0: Evening.
10: So, pastors often refer to Michael, the archangel, as Jesus Christ, but there's two references I've come across in the Bible. One in Daniel, where it says, Michael, one of the chief princes, when he came to help Gabriel, and then the other one is when there was a dispute over the bones of Moses.
0: In the book
10: of
0: Jude.
10: And then Michael said, right, when he said, right,
0: the Lord rebuked you.
10: So I'm thinking, if it was indeed Jesus, then he is also Lord. He wouldn't have said, the Lord rebuked you. He could just say, I rebuked you. So could you elaborate on that for me, please?
0: Yeah, well, let's take them one at a time. So in Daniel chapter 10, Pastor Ross might look that up, but talks about Michael, one of the first, or one of the chief. The way that translates in Hebrew is first of the chief, or first of the highest of the messengers of God. The very word Michael means who is as God, and archangel means greatest messenger. And so the very name, Michael the archangel, means the greatest messenger who is as God. Now, people get confused about this because they always think Michael is just some, you know, powerful angel like Gabriel. Never refers to him like Gabriel. You look, for instance, it says in, where is it? 1 Thessalonians 4, the Lord himself will descend from heaven with a shout and the voice of the archangel. The Lord has the voice of the archangel. And that means the greatest messenger. And in Daniel chapter 12, Michael will stand up the great prince. Jesus is that great prince, which stands for the children of thy people. Who is the great intercessor that stands for us? That's Jesus. And then in Jude, verse 9, where it says that Michael came to get the body of Moses. Well, that's because Jesus is the resurrection. You're asking, well, why did he say the Lord rebuke you? Well, when Christ was on earth and he was tempted by the devil, he said, the Lord rebuke you. So, you know, Jesus does it in the name of the Father, that he is rebuking the devil. So most commentators, maybe not all, but I'd say 30% of the commentators, like Matthew Henry, Adam Clark, and many others, they believe that Michael is what you would call the pre-incarnate title for Christ. And then you get to Revelation 12, and it says Michael and his angels fight with the dragon, and the dragon and his angels fought. Well, the dragon is a symbolic name for the devil. It's safe to assume Michael is a symbolic name for the chief of righteousness, which is God, Jesus.
1: And the verse you referred to a little earlier, where it says that Christ, when he comes, he'll have the voice of the archangel. And then it says that voice is the voice that raises the dead. Jesus said that it's the voice of the Son of God, the voice of the Son of Man, that'll raise the dead at the end.
0: Yep.
1: So if it's Christ's voice that raises the dead, and Jesus is said to have the voice of the archangel, well, then Michael must be
0: the
1: name
0: archangel
1: referring to Jesus.
0: Yep, if A equals B and C equals
1: That's
0: B,
1: right.
0: A equals C.
1: That's right.
0: They say.
1: You know, we do have a book called Who is Michael the Archangel? And we'll be happy to send it to anyone. I see you're Junior in Caribbean, but you can maybe go to our website, just amazingfacts.org, and you'll be able to read the book there. For those in the U.S., call 800-835-6747 and ask for the book Michael the Archangel, or dial #250 on your smartphone and say Bible Answers Live, Michael the Archangel.
0: Yep, very good. Well, Pastor Ross, I'm looking at the clock. We're probably going to come up on our mid-break, and it's hard to cover a question in 24 seconds, but it is a good time to remind people, you do hear us repeatedly reference the main mothership website of this ministry. 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
0: Welcome back, listening friends, to Bible Answers Live. And for anyone who may have tuned in along the way, this is, as the title suggests, a live international Bible study. 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And the number is 800-GOD-SAYS. 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They play it all through the week. So anyway, we're glad that you're listening. And my name is Doug Batchelor.
1: My name is John Ross. 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
0: And they can email questions.
1: That's
0: that
1: right.
0: We'll answer other times.
1: Yep, just BALquestions@amazingfacts.org, and you can email us your Bible question. Our next caller that we have is Lily, listening in Florida. Lily, welcome to the program. You're on the air.
12: Hi. My question is, should Christians carry a concealed weapon?
0: Well, if it's okay, I'll rephrase it a little bit. I would say, is it wrong for a Christian? That's not that, certainly not every Christian needs to carry a concealed weapon. But would there anything be morally wrong with a Christian carrying a concealed weapon? You know, Jesus is pretty clear. He said, if you live by the sword, you die by the sword. So you certainly don't want to be advocating, taking of life. But there's also nothing wrong with a person having, if you're in an area where it's dangerous and you might be able to warn off either a predator. Now, you know, I go to the hills, I carry a gun because there are bears. Pastor Ross has been to our place, and bears everywhere. And I would even shoot a gun in the air and it'll scare them off usually. But there's wild animals up there. So certainly nothing wrong with using one in that. But some people live in cities where they may feel convinced that it would give them some added security. Hopefully they'd never have to take human life, but it might be used to protect. So I don't see a moral dilemma. I think every person needs to pray through that issue, but you can't use the Bible to say, you know, with all that God said about David and Goliath and the sling and the children of Israel and the Philistines oppressing the children of Israel because they had no swords. So you can't really advocate saying there's any moral crime in a person owning a weapon.
1: And of course, there are Christians that are involved in law enforcement.
0: Yeah.
1: And, you know, they carry a weapon. So that...
0: It's a tool.
1: That's right. It's how it's used. All right. Well, thank you, Lily. Good question. Michael in Alabama. Michael, welcome to the program.
13: Thank you both big time for accepting my question.
0: Sure.
13: Before my question, my heart really goes out to that previous male caller whose name and location I've forgotten, with anxiety disorder, possibly a second mental illness, after he accepted Christ Jesus. That's another subject for another time that I would love to get into, about Christians with mental illness and how churchianity has treated them over the centuries. But the thing is, I have had two mental illnesses myself, severe depression and then OCD, after I accepted Christ Jesus. I certainly don't blame him for those. I want to apologize for sounding anxious when I tried to call 2 weeks ago. It's because of those illnesses and because I was not able, you all had the audio turned down within your recording studio, and I was not able to ask you if you would clarify your answer. Once again, this isn't asking you if you would clarify an answer you gave to a caller last May about the so-called Mark of the Beast. You made it sound as though, and you probably didn't intend to, as though the so-called Mark of the Beast is the Holy Spirit interprets any time we sin, even if we don't mean to, even if it's unintentional or unpremeditated or whatever, as our having a Christian having the mark of the beast inside her or him. Now I've looked in, once again, what I read last time, Revelation chapter 13, verses 16 through 18, and I don't see that anyplace. Please clarify that if you would, because I'm worried about my afterlife destiny. I'm worried about whether or not Jesus Christ will accept me after I die.
0: All right. Well, first of all, God wants you to have peace in your relationship with him. I can't count how many times in the Bible someone said it's 365 times that Jesus said, fear not, or something similar. Do not be afraid. God doesn't want us to live in a state of fear. Jesus is our example. A Christian is supposed to model the behavior of Christ, and Jesus had perfect peace. Paul says God gives us a peace that passes understanding. And when you accept Jesus and you invite him to be the Lord of your life and you keep your eyes fixed upon him, he's going to guide you, and you're going to be in the kingdom. You just need to follow him day by day, stay in communion with the Holy Spirit. Now, then you ask the question about the mark of the beast. And we were saying what the Bible says is it talks about the mark in the hand or in the forehead. Let the Bible interpret itself. Moses said that we must have the law of God. And this is Deuteronomy chapter 6. Said, these words I command you shall be in your heart. That's a metaphor, the word of God in our heart, the law of God in our heart. And Jesus said, if you love me, keep my commandments. And he said, write them for a sign upon your hand. They will be as frontlets between your eyes, in your head and in your forehead. Those that worship the beast will have the laws of the beast in their hand or in their forehead. So it's a question of, do you obey God or man in the last days? Same thing. You know, when Nebuchadnezzar told all the children of Israel to bow down and worship his idol, that breaks the commandment of God. Are you going to obey the law of Babylon or the law of God? Same thing in the last days. There'll be a big conflict between obeying the law of this beast power, which will conflict with the law of God. And we have a lesson on that we can send.
1: We do. It's called the Mark of the Beast, and we'll be happy to send it to anyone who calls and asks. Just call 800-835-6747. Ask for that study guide. It's called the Mark of the Beast. Or dial #250 on your smartphone and say Bible Answers Live, and then say the Mark of the Beast, and we'll be happy to send that lesson to you. You won't be receiving the Mark of the Beast if you say Mark of the Beast. You'll just be receiving the lesson on the Mark of the Beast. You know, Pastor Doug, it's important to note that the key issue in the book of Revelation, talking about end time events, revolves around worship. The devil wants the whole world to worship him, and he uses this beast power, and we worship the one we obey. So if we're going to obey God and keep his commandments, we're worshiping him. The first angel's message says, worship the Creator. If we worship the beast power by setting aside God's law, knowingly and purposely doing so, we're worshiping a different power. And that's the real issue that comes to light.
0: Amen.
1: All right, next caller that we have is Krista, listening in Idaho. Krista, welcome to the program.
14: Good evening, pastors.
0: Evening. Thanks for calling.
14: Yes, Pastor Doug, right quick, before I ask my question, I want to share with you that nearly 20 years ago, I was quite depressed and felt quite lost, and one night I was channel surfing, came across one of your programs, and then I found myself watching your programs regularly and opening up my Bible, and praise God, 20 years later, my faith has only grown.
0: Oh, praise the Lord. And see, I'm glad to have a testimony that things got better when they accepted Christ.
1: Amen.
0: Well, we
14: they sure did.
0: Thank you, Krista.
14: Yes, not only was it your programs, but there were some wonderful cooking shows that led me in the right direction.
0: Oh,
14: so
0: good.
14: Praise God. Yes, but tonight my question is, could you please explain 1 Corinthians 15:29, baptism for the dead?
0: Yeah, that's a great question. So Paul, of course, in 1 Corinthians 15, the whole thing is dealing with the resurrection. Some of the Corinthians were thinking either it already happened or that that it wasn't going to happen, and he spends quite a bit of time talking about that. And so he says in verse 29, "Else what shall they do which are baptized for the dead, if the dead rise not at all? Why then are they baptized for the dead?" This is one of those examples where the problem is more in the punctuation. Keep in mind, friends, the original Greek had no punctuation. The translators had to figure out, how do we break up this sentence? And it's like the wife that calls her husband and asks if she could buy something. He says, "No price too high." Well, she thought he said, "No price too high." And he said, "No price too high." And where you put the comma can completely change it. So where you put the commas in this completely changes it. Now, let me punctuate this. I'll try and put the, as I say, the emphasis on the right syllable. I'll try and emphasize this in the right place. "Else, what shall they do who are baptized, comma, or even period? For the dead, if the dead do not rise at all, comma, why then are they baptized, period? For the dead, question mark." Paul is simply saying, for if the dead do not rise, why get baptized for the dead? And so it's what you would call a rhetorical question. He's using some hyperbole here, saying, you know, if people are getting baptized, if they don't believe in the resurrection, why are you getting baptized? Mm-hmm. If it's not for you to be raised, it's for the dead to be raised. So I think this is a place where it just gets confusing. Now, there's one church that believes you should get baptized for the dead, yet one person gets baptized in behalf of someone else that's dead. 99.9% of Christians don't believe that, because everything else in the Bible says that it's an individual's choice to be saved, that you don't get baptized in behalf of someone else. It's appointed unto man once to die, after that the judgment. You can't die lost and then have someone burn candles, say prayers, and get baptized for you and save you if you've gone to your grave with a bad record. Every man will be judged according to their works and not according to someone else's baptism. So, once a person understands that basic fundamental truth, then you have to say, well, what does this verse mean? It's an issue of punctuation.
1: All right. We do have a study guide that talks about baptism. It's actually a book. It's called Baptism, Is It Really Necessary? And we'll be happy to send that to anyone who calls and asks. The number to call is 800-835-6747. Or dial #250 on your smartphone, say Bible Answers Live, and then ask for that. It's called Baptism, Is It Really Necessary? We'll send it to you. Read it, share it with somebody else. You'll be blessed. Next caller that we have is Linda, listening in Washington. Linda, welcome to the program.
15: In Revelation 17:1, what are the seven bowls? B-O-W-L-S.
0: Yeah. All right, thanks. I appreciate that. We're going to mute you because you got a little background noise there. Linda, when it talks about the seven bowls, it also uses the word vials. These are containers. And these are the seven containers that you see in Revelation 15 and 16 where the plagues are poured out. So one of the angels who had been pouring out the plagues, he comes and he talks with John, and he's now telling about this great harlot that we have introduced in Revelation 17. Is that your understanding, Pastor?
1: That's right, yes. So the bowls are just a tool, and it's symbolic. Remember, Revelation is a symbolic book. It speaks of the angels pouring out the wrath of God upon the earth, and that is the seven last plagues. So symbolically, one of the angels that was pouring out one of these plagues upon the earth is the one that's actually talking to John in Revelation 17, explaining to him more details about the woman by the name of Babylon. Now, again, Revelation is not always written in strict chronological order. You have the plagues that occur after probation closes and just before the coming of Christ, but it doesn't always follow that exact sequence as we have it laid out by the chapters in Revelation. Usually Revelation is written more topical, so it'll deal with the subject pretty much from start to finish and then moves on to a different subject. So we've got to bear that in mind.
0: Yeah, and then if you look in the Old Testament, it talks about pouring his indignation upon the wicked, and that's in Zephaniah 3:8, and then it talks about pouring his spirit upon the righteous. So it often uses the word to pour things out on a nation or an individual. Thank you, Linda.
1: Next caller that we have is Phil, listening in New York. Phil, welcome to Bible Answers Live.
16: Okay, thank you very much for taking my call.
0: Yeah.
16: My question is, do you gentlemen think that woke culture and Marxist globalist ideology are connected to the satanic one-world system of the Antichrist?
0: Yeah, well, I think most of us have kind of a general idea. The word woke is sort of still being defined by what's going on in the culture these days. But my personal, now it's, you're not going to find woke. Samson woke up and found out that he lost his power. So, I mean, woke in the Bible is probably not going to mean the way we're using it in our culture today. But it's my personal belief that what we would call the woke agenda is not of the Lord. It's, people are becoming so hypersensitive to people's, gender feelings that they're sort of impressing this on everybody else. And it's just all misguided guilt. And they're missing the real object of guilt, which is sin, and the solution, which is Jesus.
1: Well, there is probably something we can learn from what's happening in the world around us is how that people can be shut down if what they are saying goes against what is accepted as is truth. In other words,
0: The cancel culture.
1: Time is going to come when even just reading the Bible or preaching the Bible is going to be considered hate speech.
0: Yeah.
1: Based on these parameters that they have. So we can see how all of this is going to kind of tie together as we come closer to the end.
0: Mm-hmm. Yeah, so we're kind of bordering now on what's happening culturally and politically with biblical things. So it's probably closest we can get, Phil. Hope that helps a little bit.
1: Next caller that we have is listening in California, Nessa. Nessa, welcome to the program.
17: I've been watching you guys for a while, and I've been waiting to ask you guys a question.
0: Sure.
17: How do you know when God is talking to you through a dream?
0: Yeah, well, first of all, if God is giving you a message through a dream, then God will be sure to either give you the interpretation or bring you somebody, as he did with Joseph and Daniel, that can interpret what the dream means. Now, God spoke to Joseph, the father of Jesus, in a dream and said, the angel was very clear in the dream, said, get up and flee because Herod's going to hurt the child. And God spoke to Joseph in a dream and said, don't be afraid to marry Mary because she is a virtuous woman. And so God then gave the interpretation right in the dream. Sometimes you'll have a bizarre dream and you don't know, was this from, eating too much salsa last night, or, is it a message from the Lord? And, I just say that if God has given you a dream and it is from him, it'll either be clear to you or he'll send someone to help you interpret it. But he won't leave you forever wondering why you didn't follow the dream and you didn't know what it meant.
1: Yes. And also remember that dreams come and go. They're not all from the Lord. I think the Bible says out of the multitude of the day, a person will often dream. So just things that are happening in your life, it might be a very powerful dream. You might wake up and think, wow, that made a... And it doesn't necessarily mean it's from God.
0: Yeah. And one more thought that I just realized biblically, God gave Joseph dreams when he was young. He did not understand them until he got older. So you may just have to wait and you'll say, ah, now I know what that dream meant. So...
1: All right, very good. Next caller that we have is Anthony, listening in Washington. Anthony, welcome to the program.
18: Hey, can you guys hear me?
0: We do now. Thanks, Anthony.
18: Hey, pastors, thanks for taking my call. I really appreciate it.
0: Yeah.
18: And Pastor Doug, before I ask you my question, shout out to Greg Sarita, a.k.a. Bible Flockbox, for introducing me to you and your ministry.
0: Oh, praise the Lord. Yeah, we had a good time with Greg in Poland last year.
18: Yeah, I saw. So I have a question that has to do with filmmaking. I'm currently writing an action mystery TV show that talks about human trafficking and other heavy topics, just throwing it out.
0: Uh-huh.
18: My question is, for someone that wants to get into independent filmmaking like me, what advice would you like to give?
0: Well, first of all, as a Christian, I'd say you just want to pray that you are open to God's will. So anything you do, you just say, Lord, I want to make sure I'm in your will. I got on my knees today about a different opportunity and said, Lord, is this your will? So you always have to ask, Lord, what project do you want me to work on next and how shall I do it? And just be seeking divine guidance is probably the most important thing. And make sure that, whatever you're doing, that it's in harmony with the principles of truth and the principles of Christianity. But it sounds like you're wanting to do filmmaking that's more of a documentary style that will have a noble cause. Is that right?
18: Not necessarily a documentary.
0: So would it be like dramatic recreations?
18: You can say that again. It's just a TV show that is a little bit fictional, but it does talk about a very real and serious world issue that we're dealing with.
0: Yeah. Well, you just have to have that. Like I said, the Holy Spirit needs to guide you in that. And, you know, there's always a temptation for Christians to sort of drift over to the Hollywood style of communication. I do believe, you know, obviously, Amazing Facts believes in producing videos and documentaries to teach truth. We try to stay away from the, you know, creating fictional things, because I just find the closer we stick with the Bible and what we do know, the better we are. But anyway, look for, in the multitude of counsel, there's safety, Anthony. So get good Christian counsel and follow the word.
1: All right. Next caller that we have is Robert, listening also in Washington. Robert, welcome to the program.
19: Oh, Pastor Ross and Pastor Batchelor.
0: Yes.
19: I'm sure you've been asked this once or twice about in Matthew 11:13, all the prophets and the law prophesied until John, and then it seems like they stopped or something.
0: Well, they didn't, in that John the Baptist died, and then you get to Acts chapter 2, and where the Holy Spirit is poured out on the apostles, Peter said, "This is that which was spoken of by the prophet Joel, I'll pour out my spirit on all flesh, and your sons and daughters will prophesy." And so God had not eliminated prophecy after John the Baptist, because then you go to Paul, and Pastor Ross will have to help me, I think it's 1 Corinthians 12, one of the gifts of the Spirit is prophecy, or one of the gifts you'll find in the church. And Philip had four daughters which did prophesy. Of course, that could mean they did teach too. But you find not only did Jesus say Elijah will come, future, he said Elijah has come. John the Baptist was sort of he came in the spirit and power of Elijah. But then Jesus said Elijah also will come. So it seems like there'll be another Elijah-like prophet or group of prophets before the second coming.
1: A couple of verses on that you mentioned. Romans chapter 12, verse 6 speaks about the gift of prophecy. Also 1 Corinthians 13, Paul says, if I have the gift of prophecy and have not love. 1 Corinthians 14:1. So there's several. It's one of the gifts God has given to the church.
0: So thank you. And we talk about modern psychics and astrologers.
1: That's right. Does God inspire psychics and astrologers? And that's one of our study guides. We'll be happy to send it to anyone who calls and asks. The number again is 800-835-6747. Ask for that study guide. Does God inspire psychics and astrologers? We'll be happy to send that to you. Next caller that we have is Eric. Eric, listening from Michigan. Eric, welcome to the program.
20: Thank you, guys. My question is trying to place this hour that's within Revelations 17:12. My understanding that comes out to roughly 15 days when the 10 nations or 10 horns would be enforcing Sunday worship internationally. And I'm not sure if I'm completely wrong and that it doesn't belong in front of the close of probation, or does it overlap the close of probation because of the in the days of Noah, when there's that week after the door was shut?
0: Yeah.
20: And, because the angels would be protecting us after the close of probation. So I'd assume the 10 nations wouldn't be in charge. On any commentary on that, or even the beginning of those 15 days, if that is correct.
0: All right. I'm going to we've got about 2.5 minutes. I'm going to let Pastor Ross, this is one of his favorite subjects, dive in there. Revelation chapter 17, where does that 1 hour fall?
1: Yeah, it talks about 10 horns. These horns represent political powers or kingdoms. And then it says, "Thou 10 kings who receive no kingdom as yet, but they receive authority 1 hour as kings with the beast." So there's going to be a unity that occurs near the end, where these 10 powers are going to unite with the beast power at the end, the papal power. And that's going to take place just before the darkness that settles upon the seat of the beast, which is one of the plagues. People realize they've been deceived. So that actually occurs after probation closes. Mm-hmm. So it's the final movement where the world is being galvanized together in their opposition to God's people. There is going to be a death decree, according to Revelation chapter 13. That occurs after the close of probation. The good news is that death decree is never enforced because Jesus comes and delivers his people before that can happen. So those are some of the things that have been highlighted here when it's talking about these 10 powers. And you're right, 1 hour is about 15 days. If you do one prophetic day equal to a year, it works out to about that.
0: Yeah, and so there'll be a brief period of time when the nations, the leading nations of the world, are going to be given the illusion of power in order to throw their lot in with the beast. Mm-hmm. And they're going to think, all right, you know, we'll go on together. And it seems like they're sharing power, but then they realize it was all a sham.
1: It ends rapidly.
0: Yeah, that's right. Well, thank you very much. You know, I want to tell our friends that are listening that we do have some study guides that talk about Revelation, and they could sign up for the Amazing Facts Bible School.
1: Just simply, if you call the number 800-835-6747, that is our resource phone line. If you just call and say, I'd like to enroll in the free Amazing Facts Bible School, they'll take care of it. They'll get your mailing address. They'll be able to send you the lessons through the mail. You'll be able to fill them out, send them back. We'll actually have somebody grade the lessons and send you the next lesson. Pastor Doug, people have said after they've gone through the 27 study guides that Amazing Facts has, they've learned more in those lessons in just a few months or however long it takes for them to do that than they have learned in years of even going to Bible college.
0: So, I hear that over and over again. Absolutely. You'll be blessed. We sign off on two stages. We're saying goodbye to our satellite viewers. The rest of you, stay tuned. Rapid fire Bible questions on the way.
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1: Hello, friends, and welcome back to Bible Answers Live. Those of you who stayed by to take our email Bible questions that have come, if you have an email question you want to send us, just simply balquestions@amazingfacts.org. That's balquestions@amazingfacts.org. Pastor Doug, first question. Grace is asking, who are the kings of the earth in Revelation 21:24? Does this mean that there will be kings ruling on the earth in the new earth?
0: Yeah, good question. Keep in mind, in the Bible, it doesn't use the word president very often because most of the world powers back then were monarchies. So they're talking about the leaders of world powers. It just generically uses the word kings. Right now, there are very few monarchies left in the world. There's a few. We've got a new king of England now, and I think there's a king of, Denmark? And, I think there might be a few others out there in the Emirates. They got a prince it's a king. So, but most of the world now has prime ministers and presidents, but it's just saying the leaders of the world.
1: All right, another question we have. David is asking, are the gimmicks and the gaffes used in magic tricks today okay in that they're not connected with black magic or voodoo or one of those things?
0: Yeah, well, that's a good question. You know, when people start doing card tricks, I try to stay away from that just because cards are often used in gambling and just probably not the best association for a Christian. I can't picture Jesus, doing sleight of hand with his cards, but I wouldn't condemn, people have some clown comes to a birthday party and pretends to cut a banana in true and does a trick or something as it's sort of entertainment. So I think if you're doing a trick and you're showing people how it is done just because it's interesting science, that's one thing. If you're trying to deceive people and getting into the smoke and the mirrors and trying to make it look like magic, that's something different. I think the Christians ought to avoid the appearance of evil.
1: All right, real quick, Cloudy is asking, is there a record of what happened between the Old and New Testaments in the Bible?
0: Yes. Not as thorough as we would like. It's called the intertestamental period. But between Malachi and Matthew, you do have the history of the Maccabees that tells about the Greek oppression of the land of Israel and some of the revolts and how they got their freedom.
1: All right, maybe time for one more, Pastor Doug. Is the tithing system something that came to an end because we no longer have an earthly high priest?
0: No, Jesus endorsed tithing. He said, we need to keep the priorities right, but don't neglect paying tithe. Matthew 23:23. Listening friends, God bless. We'll study again together next week.
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0: I'm telling you, I will not do it.
1: Oh, yes, you must go ahead and do it.
0: Well, then give me a good reason. You don't need a good reason. Just go ahead and do it. I'm telling you, you must.
1: Oh, no, I won't. I will not do it.
2: Schizophrenia is a tragic emotional problem in which the individual has a dual personality. It's now known that every person has two natures which are totally opposite from each other. I'll be back in a moment to talk about horns and halos.

Hello, this is Joe Cruz of the Amazing Facts broadcast, Facts Which Affect You. You know, one of the most popular and well-known parables of the Bible is the one about the prodigal son. And to my mind, one of the most striking sentences that gives meaning to the rest of that story is that little line, "He came to himself." Now, don't pass lightly over that, friend. Volumes could be written about that sentence. You see, this is the judgment of Jesus on human nature. What he was saying was really that the prodigal was not himself in what he was doing, at least not his real self or his whole self. It was only after he decided to go back home that he became his whole self, the self for which he was born. Unfortunately, he was only expressing a part of himself, and it happened to be the worst part. Did you ever think that sin is really a spell which dazes the mind, steals away the reason, and clouds the will? From the beginning to end of Scripture, the same sordid story of sin speaks. We see it in other people and just marvel over it. We can't understand why they don't wake up and snap out of their spell of sin and stop doing such foolish, unreasonable things. We remember Samson, for example, and how he was bound and deceived three times by Delilah. Now, why did he tell her the secret when he knew her intentions were to destroy him? We think that Samson was a fool for his naive dealing with Delilah. Yes, but there we see the spell of sin and all its strength. I think most pastors understand what I'm talking about here because they've dealt with men, women, and young people who were involved in sin. Sometimes an individual is threatened by sin to such a degree that his security, his home, his eternal life is at stake. Yet that very person will not break with it. Why is it so easy to see transgression in others and yet be so blind when we're involved emotionally ourselves? The answer to this question lies buried deeply within the secrets of human nature. After all, friends, what do we know about ourselves? A father had just punished his little boy. Towering over him, he asked the question, "Will you be good now?" And looking up into his eyes, the little boy said, "Well, yes and no." And I think all of us can understand that little boy's answer, because that's how it is with each one of us. We're not all horns, and we're not all halos. There's some sort of a mixture there. And we would say yes and no. There's a conflict, in other words, taking place in our lives. We don't need any deep theology to tell us about it either. From our own experience, we know about those dark, unmanageable elements within us that we can't explain. We know about those ugly feelings and unholy feelings that seem to gush up from the unconscious depths of our nature sometimes. For no explainable reason, we are cross, peevish, and sometimes downright mean.

0: And we try to explain it away like this. We say, well, I wasn't myself, or something got into me, or I don't know what got into me. The fact is, friends, that there are two natures struggling within every human heart. There's a spiritual nature, and there's a carnal nature also seeking to dominate the life. Now, there's always one class of people who seem to bring out all the horns on my head and make me forget that as a preacher I'm supposed to also have a halo. The people who try my religion the most are those who meet every failure in themselves or in others with that superior smile and that old cliché, well, you can't change human nature. What did they mean by that statement, you can't change human nature? If they mean only that we will always have trouble with the horns, then of course they're right. We'll always be struggling with that lower nature. If they mean that we can't hope to get rid of the great driving instincts with which we were born, then they're still right. But who wants to get rid of them anyway? Who wants to get rid of his sex, his ambition, his power to shape life, his temper, his desire to excel? Not even God would take these things away, friends. He gave them to us in the beginning. These are qualities that make us real men and women. They simply have to be controlled and rightly directed. But under proper control, they can be very sacred and excellent factors in the human life. But if those people mean what most people mean when they say you can't change human nature, they mean that sin is natural, that human nature is synonymous with being weak and wicked, and that that condition is fixed and final and we can't do anything about it to change it. Now, if that's what they mean, friends, and I believe it is, then I say that that is simply a lie. It is not true. The whole plan of salvation is designed to break the power of sin and to change human life. Now somebody says, well, you don't understand my background. You don't know about my inherited weaknesses. And then there's another argument, too, that's become very popular. My environment was against me. I was born on the other side of the tracks. I didn't have a chance as a child. Let me ask you something. Are these valid arguments? I don't understand, of course, about your heredity or anybody else's, but I don't have to. I don't care. You know why? Have you ever heard about Nazareth, that beautiful little village where Jesus lived and grew up as a child and youth? It was simply ideal for situation. The beautiful surrounding hills bore powerful evidence of the Creator God. It was lovely for situation, but there's something else about Nazareth that we should understand. Nazareth had a reputation for its sin. It was a byword for immorality and vice. No wonder Nathanael asked that question, can any good thing come out of Nazareth? It was one of the most ill-reputed places, I suppose, on the face of the earth at that time. And that raises a very interesting question, doesn't it? Why did Jesus choose to live in such a place with such an awful reputation for sin? There were thousands of other clean, respectable villages where he might have lived. But there in Nazareth, he had to rub shoulders daily with some of the most perverted young people. Why did he do it, friends? I think I know part of the reason. Jesus knew there would be other cities, like New York, Chicago, London, Shanghai, San Francisco. He knew that individuals would have to live in the environment of those wicked places and gain the victory over sin. So Christ came to live in a place that was just as low and evil as any earthly place could be. He gained the victory over that environment to show that it's possible for us also to gain the victory. He exercised no power in gaining that victory that we may not have through faith in our Heavenly Father. No one ever lived under greater conditions of temptation than Jesus did. He was tempted in all points like we are, the Bible says, yet without sin. What an encouragement it is to see him living in that wicked Nazareth and still overcoming temptation. He was a boy who would not bend in the slightest of the ways of evil influence. Every young person especially should be encouraged by that tremendous example. There's no excuse for us to fall into sin, friends. Do you think it's possible that someone might be born with so much inherited weakness and so many environmental influences that he can never overcome sin? Will God ever excuse a person because of hereditary forces and evil environment? Listen, I think about Joseph, who had to meet those fierce temptations down in Egypt. He stood all alone, too. He had no encouragement at all. It would have been easy for him to say, well, I'm sure the Lord doesn't expect me to stand up against all these entrenched evils of this heathen nation. And yet, would God have excused him for lowering the standards under those conditions of Egypt? And then what about Moses, who grew up in the heathen palace of Pharaoh? He didn't have very much to encourage him either. Do you think Moses could have claimed some exemption from the great standard of moral purity of God? Could he claim to be an exception before God because of his standing alone in the midst of that dark land of heathenism? And then what about Daniel and his companions over in Babylon? Now, friends, God never made an exception. The same spiritual principles of truth and purity have been the guide for all God's children in all ages. I had a roommate once who felt that he could never be saved. It was hard for him. He could do very well during special revival meetings and weeks of prayer. But a few days later, he seemed to drop right down to the bottom again with discouragement and defeat. He would often say, "It's just not in me to be a Christian. I don't have it in my makeup to really be a faithful, firm Christian." Well, friends, I repeat the question. Is it possible that some people are just ingrained by nature with inherited strains of weakness? Are some people more subject to temptation and sin because of their inherited emotional makeup? And will God excuse those people and actually use a different standard in the judgment? No, not in the least. I freely confess that some may have inherited strains, but the Bible says where sin abounded, grace did much more abound. For those people, God will simply supply special measures of power to counteract the forces of heredity or environment. Now I'd like to point you to some outstanding examples that will surely give you encouragement. Let's think about Abraham for a moment. He became the father of the faithful. His name is associated with victory and overcoming. And yet, where did Abraham live as a youth? What kind of home environment was prevalent in his Chaldean village? Well, for your information, Abraham lived in an idol-worshipping home. In fact, for many, many years, he was subject to the heathen influences of that kind of environment. At the age of 75, God called him out of that place, but he was brought up under the most adverse circumstances. And if you and I could have looked down on him in that Chaldean home as a youth, we would have given him no chance of becoming a great leader for God. But let's look down a little further in the stream of history at the life of Ruth, the Moabitess. Now, this girl lived on the east side of Jordan among the most apostate people. The Moabites had opposed the program of heaven for so long that God finally pronounced the death sentence on them. They actually committed the unpardonable sin. And this girl, Ruth, lived in this abandoned place among people who had the very lowest standards of life and conduct. The time came, though, when she was lifted out of the wicked environment of Moab. She followed her mother-in-law across the Jordan River and settled in the Promised Land. And friends, believe it or not, the name of Ruth is found today in the Messianic family of Jesus Christ. She became one of the ancestors of our Lord, if you please. You say, well, how did it happen? How could she have possibly been accorded such an honor? For the simple reason that she yielded to the mighty saving power of God's grace. All those inherited weaknesses of Moab were ground out of her life by the miracle power of God. All the environmental influences of that reprobate people could not prevent her from being a great heroine for God. Where sin abounds, grace did much more abound. And then I think of another woman whose name is even more impressive to us. Rahab lived in the little city of Jericho. Now, hers was an abandoned life to immorality and sin. If you and I could have seen her there living in that little city with no apparent religious inclinations at all, we would have simply dismissed the idea of her salvation. And yet Rahab's name is found today as one of the progenitors of our Lord. She became one of the ancestors of Jesus also, and her name is right there in that royal genealogy. How did it happen? It seems impossible that such a thing could be. But she also leaned toward the true God. She inclined toward the God of Israel. Her life was completely transformed, and she became one of the great overcomers in the gallery of God's heroes. Well, I could talk about many, many more names, not only from ancient times, but in our modern days as well. I could tell you about that little Hindu boy, who came to my evangelistic meetings in Bangalore 30 years ago. Who was baptized, who went off to school, and now he has his doctor's degree and is a a chairman of a corporation which sponsors 5,000 third world children in getting a Christian education. Tremendous, friends. God can pick people up out of that kind of an evil environment and transform their lives and make them over into mighty, mighty fortresses of truth and victory for Him.
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0: Welcome to today's reading from the Bible, the Word of God. 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
1: Psalm 131, a song of ascents of David. Lord, my heart is not haughty, nor my eyes lofty, neither do I concern myself with great matters, nor with things too profound for me. Surely I have calmed and quieted my soul, like a weaned child with his mother. Like a weaned child is my soul within me. O Israel, hope in the Lord, from this time forth and forever.
0: From the Old Testament to the New.
1: The Epistle of Paul to the Philippians. Chapter 3. Finally, my brethren, rejoice in the Lord. For me to write the same things to you is not tedious, but for you it is safe. Beware of dogs, beware of evil workers, beware of the mutilation. For we are the circumcision who worship God in the Spirit, rejoice in Christ Jesus, and have no confidence in the flesh, though I also might have confidence in the flesh. If anyone else thinks he may have confidence in the flesh, I more so. Circumcised the eighth day of the stock of Israel, of the tribe of Benjamin, a Hebrew of the Hebrews, concerning the law a Pharisee, concerning zeal, persecuting the church, concerning the righteousness which is in the law, blameless. But what things were gained to me, these I have counted loss for Christ. Yet indeed I also count all things loss for the excellence of the knowledge of Christ Jesus my Lord, for whom I have suffered the loss of all things, and count them as rubbish, that I may gain Christ, and be found in him, not having my own righteousness, which is from the law, but that which is through faith in Christ, the righteousness which is from God by faith, that I may know him, and the power of his resurrection, and the fellowship of his sufferings, being conformed to his death, if by any means I may attain to the resurrection from the dead. Not that I have already attained, or am already perfected, but I press on, that I may lay hold of that for which Christ Jesus has also laid hold of me. Brethren, I do not count myself to have apprehended, but one thing I do, forgetting those things which are behind and reaching forward to those things which are ahead, I press toward the goal for the prize of the upward call of God in Christ Jesus. Therefore let us, as many as are mature, have this mind. And if in anything you think otherwise, God will reveal even this to you. Nevertheless, to the degree that we have already attained, let us walk by the same rule, let us be of the same mind. Brethren, join in following my example, and note those who so walk, as you have us for a pattern. For many walk, of whom I have told you often, and now tell you even weeping, that they are the enemies of the cross of Christ, whose end is destruction, whose God is their belly, and whose glory is in their shame, who set their mind on earthly things. For our citizenship is in heaven, from which we also eagerly wait for the Savior, the Lord Jesus Christ, who will transform our lowly body, that it may be conformed to his glorious body, according to the working by which he is able even to subdue all things to himself.

You've been listening to the Word of God, today's reading of a section of the Holy Scriptures. All 66 books of Scripture are given by inspiration of God and are profitable for doctrine, for reproof, for correction, for instruction in righteousness, that the man of God may be perfect, thoroughly furnished unto all good works. A portion of the Word of God is read every 3 hours here on Radio 74.

On April 10, 1956, a judge in Jacksonville, Florida, told Elvis Presley to clean up his act or answer to the court. The judge was upset by Elvis gyrating his hips on stage. But let's be honest, what Elvis was doing was objectionable. Might seem like nothing today, but that's because of how degenerate this world has become. Now, virtually anything goes, on stage or on film. God's people should be careful to have high standards, to hold to God's standard. Indecency is indecent. Immorality is immoral. Christians should have nothing to do with either. You don't need to imitate the world. There's no reason to imitate lost people who will influence you to be lost like them. Peter wrote that believers are a chosen generation, a royal priesthood, a holy nation, his own special people. When Jesus saves you, you don't live like you're lost. John Bradshaw, It Is Written.

0: We often think that small animals which lack sharp teeth and claws are helpless and defenseless. But some of God's little creatures use chemical warfare to quickly put their enemies to flight. So watch out.
1: Skunk oil can cause nausea, vomiting, eye irritations, almost like tear gas.
0: This is Science, Scripture, and Salvation, a Creation Radio Journal. I'm Chris O'Brien with the Institute for Creation Research. Certain animals with unique built-in defense systems use chemical warfare against other animals and people who they think will harm them. So what are some of these fascinating creatures, and how do they use their chemical weapons? Be on guard for the next 15 minutes as we talk about some unusual creatures that engage in chemical warfare. Hardly anyone's favorite animal, the skunk has a weapons arsenal that, in the end, makes him an object of fear to both man and beast. Anyone who's ever had a close encounter with this little stinker knows the awful misery this critter can inflict. ICR Museum curator Cindy Carlson holds degrees in biology and zoology. She says God gave the skunk this defense mechanism for a very good reason.
2: This little animal, not only is it small, but it moves slowly and it could be eaten by many predators if it didn't have this spray. And this spray is so potent that it'll even chase off a great big bear. The good thing about the skunk and his spray is that he'll warn you before he sprays. First, his tail will go up. And if you're anywhere nearer than 20 feet, you need to start running. Because then he'll do a handstand on his front feet, and he'll spray very accurately up to 10 feet, but then it arcs so it can go farther than that. And then, of course, it enters the air, and we can detect skunk spray at 2 parts per million. So there only has to be a couple molecules in the air for us to begin to smell it. And so it's a very potent spray.
0: Dr. Job Martin of the Incredible Creatures That Defy Evolution video series says noxious skunk odor is so powerful it can actually make you sick.
1: We've all been familiar with that smell. Some car hits a skunk out there or on the farm. They have these two little glands down at the base of the tail. The skunk oil, they produce this yellow oil, and it's composed of thiols, little chemicals, and they form some thioacetates that produce this smell, the stink, if you want to call it that, which is exactly what it is. Well, that can cause nausea, vomiting, eye irritations, almost like tear gas.
0: And it often doesn't take much to set off a skunk. Cindy Carlson learned the hard way to resist the stinkers, even though they're fun to watch.
2: I was in Albuquerque, New Mexico, and all throughout North America, skunks are everywhere. And I was driving home with one of my sons, and in the park, I saw a skunk. And so I turned the van to shine the lights on the skunk because I thought, oh, so cute little skunk, you know. So I turned the van, you know, I just turned the van lights. That guy didn't give me a second. Up he went on his front legs, you know, and I knew he'd squirted. And I shut down my air conditioner as fast as I could and closed everything. It was too late. It sprayed. It gets into the air so fast. Of course, we charged off, you know, as fast as we could in the van. But the smell is just like, you know, filling the van.
0: Dr. Martin says people aren't the only ones who quickly learn to avoid skunks. He also tells us about a stink removal recipe that can be used in case you or your pet are ever surprised by a skunk.
1: If you have a pet that gets sprayed with a skunk, by the way, they only get sprayed once, like a dog. There's very, very unlikely that a dog would ever get sprayed twice, because I guess the skunks have other odors involved with them that a dog will recognize and say, oh boy, I better not do that. I did that once, that's plenty. Unless they accidentally stumble onto one somehow. But anyway, this direction said you mix a

0: quart of 3% hydrogen peroxide. That's like you get at the grocery store or the drugstore, just normal 3% hydrogen peroxide. One quart of that with a quarter cup of baking soda, sodium bicarbonate, and one teaspoon of liquid detergent, like you wash your dishes with. And you mix that up, and then you soak your pet in that for about 5 minutes, and then just rinse it off with water. And supposedly, that is the best that I've been able to find to get that odor out. Sometimes you have to do it twice, but most times it'll take it out the first time.
1: One popular creature known for its chemical warfare tactics is an insect called the bombardier beetle. ICR biologist Dr. Gary Parker tells us about the chemicals this bug carries around and how he uses them.
2: The beetle mixes two chemicals, two otherwise kind of ordinary chemicals, hydrogen peroxide, like you use to bleach hair, and hydroquinones that are used in film developing and are fairly common in living things. But when you mix the two of them together, they form an explosive mixture, kind of like nitroglycerin. If you just mix the two in pure form, they won't actually explode on the spot, but they're ready to explode. All you need is a little enzyme that's present in every organism that breathes air, and it's present in the beetle. And so when you mix those two chemicals in the presence of that activator, that enzyme, boom, off goes this explosion. And the storage chambers are attached to some cannons that fire out the rear of the bombardier beetle, but they can also be swiveled to fire to the left, fire to the right, over the shoulder, so to speak, toward the front. And they shoot out hot, noxious gases at the boiling point of water.
1: And this defense mechanism is very successful in keeping the bombardier beetle alive.
2: The enemy of the bombardier beetle would be a frog or a toad. And if one of those guys comes up behind this bombardier beetle, opens his mouth, gets ready to flip out that tongue, boom, off goes this explosion, sending this hot, noxious gas into the mouth of the would-be beetle eater, and the chemical change produces a foul-smelling stuff. This gets on nature programs every once in a while. You can see this in slow motion, and oftentimes, you know, after this blast, the frog or toad will be dragging his tongue across the sand, both because it's hot, you know, it got stung, and also because it's got this foul-tasting chemical.
1: Because of the bombardier beetle's fiery design, this little insect has become a favorite among creation scientists. Dr. Parker explains.
2: Now you've got another problem for evolution. You know, if you got these two chemicals just by chance without the storage chamber, you know, the beetle would blow himself up. But even if you have the storage chambers, you know, that's not the end of the story. There has to be a nervous mechanism. If a frog or a toad comes up behind it and all it knows to do is to spray this chemical on its eggs, and it doesn't even try to spray it in the mouth of the beetle eater, it does him no good as far as defense against predators. So he needs a nerve and muscle control over these things. And in fact, he needs an aiming mechanism, a timing mechanism, you know, and things like that. And he needs to make sure that he aims it at the right thing. You know, if another friendly beetle comes along, and boom, you know, he blasts his beetle to oblivion. You know, that's not the way to make friends and influence fellow beetles, you know, in a social setting. So a lot of nerve and muscle coordination has to be there, too. It's a whole package deal that required a lot of creative ingenuity. And trial and error, time, chance, struggle, and death, the evolutionary mechanism can't work. Trial and error never works if the error is fatal. You have to survive, at least, to try again.
1: In Scripture, we read that God created everything perfect in the beginning. So why would the bombardier beetle need to be armed with such a strong defense system?
2: It really looks like it's designed, but then you might say, well, if God created a perfect world, nothing was eating bombardier beetles, why would they need that defense? Well, I think originally it was created as a marker. Even today, the bombardier beetle uses that same chemical to spray down the eggs that it lays. And so there's an aroma left around the eggs. And so it's kind of a sign, don't dig here, I just laid my eggs here. And then later on, this mechanism designed just to mark where the eggs were laid had the additional benefit of protecting the bombardier beetle from would-be predators.
1: The next creature we'll discuss is another little insect with a unique chemical ability. But instead of shooting out hot liquid from its hinder parts, The peripatus shoots out glue from glands located at its head. Dr. Parker explains.
2: It's a little teeny worm-like animal, except it has little fleshy legs with claws on the end of them. Sometimes called a railroad worm because it looks like it has little sections to it and kind of moves along like a train on a curved track. It's an inch long or less, but it has the ability to spit out glue. And so it spits out this gluey stuff. It starts as a liquid, but as it hits the air, you know, it hardens into a gummy net. And so if the peripatus is pursued by some ants or a centipede, something that might want to eat it, it sprays this pasty glue all over it that forms a net and traps and delays the animal that would be eating it and gives it a chance to get away. About the only thing that peripatus glue does not stick to is peripatus. And so it has a special kind of outer layer to its body that protects itself from its own glue. It can also use that glue on offense to catch something it wants to eat, like maybe a small ant. So in that case, it's chemical defense or chemical offense.
1: Despite what evolutionists say about the peripatus, it too is a testimony to creative design.
2: Evolutionists try to make a case that it's a missing link between segmented worms and arthropods, you know, insect-like animals, because it has a worm-like body with fleshy appendages, and it has a closed circulatory system like worms do, but it has claws and chitin, and it doesn't have any cilia. It doesn't have any of these little hair-like projections on cells, and those are things that you usually find in arthropods, like insects, crabs, and things like that. And it has a tracheal breathing system. It has air tubes with little openings to the outside like an insect does. But it fails completely to qualify as a missing link because all of the traits it has are very complex and complete and highly advanced. And so the tracheal breathing system is very advanced from an evolutionary point of view for arthropods, would not be in a common ancestor. So it's really a mosaic of complete traits, a special created kind that just exists to show us partly that God can mix and match traits in any combination he wants.
1: Dr. Martin would agree and says the animals with chemical abilities, especially ones that can sting and burn with noxious odors or hot liquids, can be used by God to teach us a very important spiritual lesson.
0: We all live by faith. We have faith in eternal God or faith in eternal matter. And then we look at some of these weapons that are out there in his creatures, and it makes us wonder, okay, did God flip a switch in them, or what happened there way back there at the curse? But I think he wants us to be reminded of the awfulness of sin and the fact that these stings that these animals have and these insects have, there's a sting, God says, the sting of death and the sting of sin in 1 Corinthians 15, and he wants us to turn to him and trust in his son, the Lord Jesus, and he will forgive us of our sins. And then we have to just by faith say, okay, Lord Jesus, you know what you're doing. You know what you've done. I'm just going to trust you. But in the meantime, we study these things.
1: As our program comes to a close, we hope that you've been encouraged. It's our desire at ICR to show that the Bible can be trusted, both historically and scientifically, and to give facts that will build your faith. As Christians, we need to understand the scientific basis for our beliefs. We pray that this program will aid you in your discovery of science and the Bible. You know, most people aren't aware that today there are thousands of scientists that are convinced of the truth of biblical creation and not evolution. Our non-denominational ministry aims to restore and strengthen the Genesis foundations of the Christian faith. If you've enjoyed today's edition of Science, Scripture, and Salvation, a Creation Radio Journal, why not visit us on the web to find out more about the work of ICR? 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Again, www.icr.org. Science, Scripture, and Salvation, a Creation Radio Journal, is a production of ICR. For the Institute for Creation Research, I'm Chris O'Brien. Thanks for tuning in.

How many times, Lord, have troubles brought me down to my knees? Oh, but this time, I just came to talk with you, Lord. You see, I really have no selfish motive in mind. I'd just like to thank you, Lord, for all the other times.

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1: The forecasters got it right. In about 2 days, the temperatures would fall, and then we were to get 3 to 5 inches of snow. Sure enough, it got cold, and we got about 3 inches of snow, that white stuff which covers the bare earth with a beauty of cleanliness. I can tell you about another forecast. Well, it wasn't about the weather, but it was forecasted many years ago that someone was going to come to this earth and send down upon us a beautiful grace that would cover our sins and cleanse us from all unrighteousness. The prophet Isaiah said that the coming Messiah would take our infirmities and carry our sorrows. He was pierced for our transgressions and crushed for our iniquities, and by his wounds we are healed. The prophet Micah forecasted that Jesus would be born in Bethlehem. According to the writers of the four Gospels, all the forecasts were correct. Jesus came, and we are covered and changed by his grace. This is Rod Bieber with Seed Time and Harvest.

beyond the sunset. No clouds will gather. No storms will threaten. No fears annoy. O day of gladness. O day unending. Beyond the sunset. Eternal.

On April 10, 1956, a judge in Jacksonville, Florida, told Elvis Presley to clean up his act or answer to the court. The judge was upset by Elvis gyrating his hips on stage. But let's be honest, what Elvis was doing was objectionable. Might seem like nothing today, but that's because of how degenerate this world has become. Now, virtually anything goes, on stage or on film. God's people should be careful to have high standards, to hold to God's standard. Indecency is indecent. Immorality is immoral. Christians should have nothing to do with either. You don't need to imitate the world. There's no reason to imitate lost people who will influence you to be lost like them. Peter wrote that believers are a chosen generation, a royal priesthood, a holy nation, his own special people. When Jesus saves you, you don't live like you're lost. John Bradshaw, It Is Written.

0: 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I'm your HeartWise host, Charles Mills. Many health promoters these days, and many people who were once sick, overweight, or fighting life-threatening conditions, can trace their motivation and recovery to a single book. This volume was written by a man who was just as surprised at what he discovered as his readers. But its influence is beyond measure, and it started a revolution that has saved countless lives. Over a decade ago, the China Study profoundly shook the medical profession. A revised and expanded edition has just been released, which I'm sure will continue that legacy. Its author is with us today, Dr. T. Colin Campbell. Welcome back to HeartWise.
1: It's a pleasure. Thank you.
0: I've got the 2006 edition of the China Study on my desk, along with the revised and expanded edition from 2017, the latter of which is half again as thick. This is going to be a good read. What am I going to find that's new and different in this new edition?
1: Well, my son, Tom, who is a physician, in fact, he's the clinical director of a very exciting new program called Nutrition and Medicine at a major medical school. But in any case, we sit down and went over what we had from the 2005 edition and just made sure that what we had said there was correct. We updated some things all along the way. But I think the major introduction that we offered was this thought that has been accumulating in my brain for these years, is the fact that here we have this amazing information that can do so much, now demonstrated by the people who have been using it and getting results. We have this information, but at the same time, we're still having a difficult time penetrating, if you will, the communities we need to penetrate. I'm talking about, I mean, there's the choir, if you will,
0: yes.
1: the people who sort of believe this straight off, that's fair enough. But I'm also interested in getting traditional people, traditional practices sort of take this seriously. And I've given a lot of thought to that. And so there is a chapter in there now that's been added where I'm being quite provocative. I realize
0: yes.
1: that one of the major institutions, if you will, that's creating the problem is academia, my own group. And I know this is challenging, but I've been involved not only in the research, but also substantially involved in public policy development over the years. And I've seen, you know, the interface between science on the one hand, let's say, and public policy on the other. And at that level, there are many ways that you can use adjectives and other sorts of instruments to kind of shade the message.
0: Yes.
1: Shave it down to something that supposedly more amenable, more pleasing, I guess, to the reader. But what happens is that we just don't really face the problem when we do that. Academics are called on, for the most part, to participate in these expert panels. And it seemed like to me, as academics, our responsibility is to tell the truth no matter what,
0: yes,
1: which is certainly what I've been trying to do all along,
0: yes.
1: trying to set the politics aside. But in reality, I am finding and have found, of course, that that's a serious impediment for the public to be able to get to know this information, let alone the professions themselves. I mean, I can be more specific maybe and simply say that much of my concern along this line is the fact that we don't take nutrition seriously as a science. We don't really teach nutrition in medical schools properly. We don't teach it at all in most places and very little, even if those who try. National Institutes of Health, which is our major medical research agency, and not only in the States, but in the world, I think.
0: Yes.
1: We've got 28 institutes there at NIH, and there's not one called the Institute of Nutrition.
0: No,
1: so we're not
0: no.
1: teaching it in medical
0: That's
1: schools.
0: True.
1: We're not doing the research and giving the focus that's needed. And then finally, of the medical specialties, of which there are 60-some, depending on how we count them, there's not one called nutrition. So the concept of nutrition has been almost, if you will, erased from our consciousness.
0: You know, Dr. Campbell, I put this same question to the president of a very large medical school in Southern California. I mean, if I said the name, people would recognize it immediately. And I said to him, I said, why are you not

0: teaching nutrition to the level that you know you should be, that science is backing up what you should be doing here, and you're not doing it. And he said, well, off the record, it would cost us millions of dollars to transform our school from a pharmaceutical-based teaching element to a nutritional-based teaching element, and we simply don't have the money. What's your answer to that kind of statement?
1: Yeah, I've heard that, and there's a lot of truth in what he said, for sure, which raises another very fundamental question. It really has to do with the fact that the way we do research, and I'm talking about my own community as well as the practicing community, the way we do research is very reductionist, if I can use that word.
0: Right.
1: You know, we focus on, you know, one thing at a time, one nutrient, if you will, one mechanism, one disease outcome, and that creates enormous amounts of confusion. And the entire medical practice system is exactly that.
0: Yes.
1: It's a very magic bullet, reductionist-oriented system. And I would argue that the results that we're now seeing as a result of using a whole food plant-based diet, they're so amazing when we put together the whole food, if you will, and create that kind of regimen. And it, the effect is broad, it's profound, it's rapid. And of course that, being what it is, can make pretty serious inroads. Essentially almost forcing change in medical practice itself. If we're going to keep people well, you know, by just sort of really encouraging them to get involved in doing this,
0: yeah,
1: you know, that's less drugs, less all kinds of pills and procedures, things. Incidentally, we do have an online course that's been very successful, actually. We offer semi-credits. And so we've had great fun with that. We combine our nonprofit with Cornell, you know, and making an offering. Mm-hmm. And we've been talking to medical schools about the possibility of using this, and I've got a particular program to recommend just to make it part of one of their rotations, if you will,
0: either at the
1: medical school level or residency practices, that if the students were just to just take 3 weeks of their usual six-week periods, 3 or 4 weeks, in that period of time, we could actually offer a lot of nutrition information they would not forget for the rest of their lives.
0: Well, it sounds like that the best way for us to get to the patient is to get through the doctor, and the best way to get to the doctor is to bypass modern medical training.
1: Yes, absolutely. That's it right there in a nutshell. If we can get to the primary care providers and offer this information to them. And I do find, in fact, that a lot of primary care people are very interested in this. I don't know, 150 medical schools, I guess, have been making this point for some time. And what I'm finding is that individual physicians are certainly interested in this. They went to medical school to help their patients get well.
0: Exactly.
1: But they're not being offered this kind of information.
0: I've had more than one. I've had probably a dozen medical professionals on this program say that because of T. Colin Campbell, because of Greger and Esselstyn and McDougall, I can now actually heal people. I can actually bring healing into their lives because of what these people are telling me. So you're actually doing what you want to do, but I'm sure you'd like to do it on a broader scale. Am I right?
1: Yeah, that's true. I mean, I do. I should say I get a lot of gratification, in fact, from hearing about more and more physicians really taking this idea on, discovering that, in fact, they can actually treat their patients this way, disease reversal. Dr. Esselstyn did that brilliantly, along with Dr. Ornish, as you know, with heart disease. What we're really finding is that a wide variety of illnesses and diseases can be affected very well in this way.
0: Now, just before we go into our break, could you take 60 seconds or a couple of minutes here to explain to someone who they're probably saying, what is the China study? What is that? Could you give us an overview of what that study was and what it taught you as well as the rest of the world, just really quickly?
1: Yes. First off, we had the China Project, as one word. The China study taken from that by our publisher. That's the book.
0: Okay.
1: The book has 18 chapters, only one of which is devoted to the project itself.
0: Okay. All right.
1: And so the project we did in China, a nationwide survey of disease and risk factors associated with each other. The book was comprised of the totality of the evidence that I was familiar with at the time.
0: And you were actually surprised at what you found there. I mean, you went there for another reason. You were looking for something else, and you were surprised, am I right?
1: Yes. I mean, I started out my career in the Philippines to a great extent, you know, working there and being the national coordinator of a program to feed malnourished children, making sure they got more protein. That was my background. Of course, I saw something that was at odds with what we thought we knew. And then we got involved in many years of doing research in my laboratory on this question concerning the consumption of animal protein itself. We learned some spectacular things. So I finally got to a point, hey, I said, this is too amazing. I would like to have an opportunity to look at a whole population to see how it might relate to that. And that's the opportunity that came along in China.
0: Well, the results are stunning, and they are included in the book, The China Study. The China Project, as I am understanding now, is included in the book, The China Study. And the bottom line here is that plants are powerful. Plants are incredibly powerful, and that we're sort of going down the wrong path if we're following a meat-based or a dairy-based diet or processed food, refined foods. We're heading ourselves down the wrong path, but plants, blessed little plants that have been there all along, are the answer to feeding the world, to feeding health, to getting rid of sickness. That must make you feel pretty good, Dr. Campbell, to know that you were there at the very beginning and told the world those facts.
1: Yeah, it feels good. It feels good to my body and my friends and my family because we've been eating this way, too. We changed our diets, obviously. Uh-huh. And I'm 82 right now, and I don't take any drugs or supplements or anything like that, and I should knock on wood, but there's a lot of heart disease in my family. But
0: yes.
1: Here we are. I'm living that system and seeing the benefits personally.
0: All right. He is walking the talk. We'll take a short break, and when we come back, I'm going to talk to you, Dr. Campbell, about the Plant Pure Nation project that you are now involved with your son, Nelson. Amazing things happening there. We'll talk about that on a return with Dr. T. Colin Campbell, author of The China Study. So stay right where you are.

0: I'm Dr. James Markham with your biblical prescription for life. Did you know that God has created plants, and many of our plants not only prevent but also treat disease? Our biblical prescription for life is 2 Kings 20, verse 17. And Isaiah said, "Take a lump of fig," and they laid it on the boil, and he recovered. Fig was used as a treatment. Did you know that figs have iron, which can help with anemia, calcium, which can help with osteoporosis, potassium, which can help lower your blood pressure? Figs also can be used as a laxative because it has cellulose. The milky sap helps with tumors and warts. The leaf can help with eczema and psoriasis. Yes, the fig has many medicinal purposes. So think about figs. How might a fig help improve your health? For more information, go to our website, heartwiseministries.org.
1: Somewhere in the world, someone needs healing. He or she has just spent a restless night fighting chronic illness or fear. Hope is fading. The future is dark. And then something amazing happens. 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Or perhaps they stumble upon the website heartwiseministries.org, and suddenly, they realize that they don't have to be sick anymore. They can alter their lives through simple yet powerful lifestyle changes. 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
2: Welcome back to the program. I'm your host, Charles Mills. Our guest today, Dr. T. Colin Campbell. That's right, the author of The China Study. There is a new edition, revised and expanded edition, which just came out. And this new edition has some new chapters in there. It's about half again as thick. And there's lots of good stuff in there that will teach us how to be well, and more importantly, what is making us sick. And there may be some surprises there. Also, to follow up on what he has done here, he has teamed up with Nelson Campbell, his son. He has two of them, and both these people are very, very active in what's going on as far as health is concerned in the world. Nelson Campbell have started something called Plant Pure Nation. Tell us about that, and what is it doing to the world?
3: Yeah, that was my oldest son who was trained in political science and economics. He had a lot of interest in, you know, the impact of these kinds of things on our society. So I had an opportunity to speak to the Kentucky legislature on the floor of the Kentucky legislature, and my friend, Dr. Esselstyn, as well, also spoke. And so while we were there, we made our point. We found a lot of excitement amongst the legislators. There's no question about that. Then my oldest son, aware of that, of course, also learned that he could get access to some of the video of these presentations. And he had an interest and has had an interest in how do you put this information out to the public, you know, into the community. See, he's always been really fond of the idea of a grassroots movement, you know, bottom-up kind of thing.
2: Yes.
3: And so he got access to that information. Then the story unfolds that he basically is addressing the question, why haven't we heard this before? Mm-hmm. And it's a fantastic illustration of why we haven't heard it before. What that film is all about, with the cameras on the floor of the debate in the Kentucky legislators, what it's all about is just shows, you know, that glass ceiling, in a sense.
2: Yes.
3: I mean, here we have information. We know that the legislators really found it very exciting, very interesting. But then something happened and won't tell the rest, and people have to see the film. But it basically shows the struggle in how to get the information before the public through the political system. And following that, then he also used that to develop this nationwide system of wellness groups. He calls them pods, pure pods, kind of a unique term. But in any case, he has this network of organizations that are right now we're working hard. He's working hard to get that off the ground. They'll be able to communicate with each other, share ideas, you know, whatever they choose to do in different areas. But finally, a lot of this hinges on the availability of food, you know, that actually works,
2: right.
3: Makes people well. It's got to be affordable. It's got to be tasty. And that's the part of the program he's really gotten very excited about. Now he has a line of food that's I'm not prepared to say on the air exactly what organization is picking it up, but there's a major, major organization that everybody would know is picking this whole thing up and going to work with him to make this available to the public at large. I'm very excited about it because as I lecture around and, you know, to tell them my science sort of thing, one of the main questions I get is, well, you know, where can I get the food and what kind of food should it be and how can I prepare, et cetera. Well, he's going to have that opportunity to have that food available for people to use in an affordable way. That was important to have. I'm kind of just a consultant, I guess you could say, to that. That's not my project, it's his.
4: Yes.
3: And I should also say I don't get any compensation from this. It's there, and the whole idea is to sort of combine the availability of the food that has been shown to be effective. Mm. It really is.
2: After a recent screening of the documentary film Plant Pure Nation, viewers offered these insights.
5: Just watched Plant Pure Nation. The movie was absolutely awesome. I heard about it in the paper. I'm really glad I came.
6: I just watched Plant Pure Nation, and I thought that the movie showed us the truth in a different way that we've never seen it before.
7: I guess I didn't realize the lies that I've been told, because I thought, well, chicken's okay and fish is okay, but now I realize it's not really okay.
8: As a doctor, I recognize that I only got maybe big fat zero worth of nutrition education, and that's exactly what he talked about in the movie.
9: Really raises awareness on the way the diet is in America and how we've all grown up accustomed to more of a high-fat diet.
6: If you have any health issues, try it and see what happens.
2: To learn more about the documentary film Plant Pure Nation and how you can make dramatic improvements to your own health, visit plantpurenation.com. As I look at all of the people involved with these, all of the movers and shakers in this, nobody's becoming millionaires here trying to get this stuff out here. I know you don't drive around in a Rolls Royce, you don't live in a mansion someplace, but you are doing something that, if it was commercial, could make you very, very rich. Why are you doing it, Dr. Campbell? Why are your sons doing what they're doing?
3: Very good question. I was had to face that problem when I started my career, and I don't know. I just got to liking the science, and I'm just a farm boy, and always have been.
4: Yes.
3: And money was not in my vision. Sure, I wanted to have enough to live comfortably and raise a family and so forth. But, you know, at the same time, my interest was really just working in science to see where it took me. It was fun. It was like playing a game. It was fantastic fun. And in the process, too, I had lots of students and, you know, pre-docs and postdoctoral people and college professors and so forth. And so as we got involved in this, I just found my entire career was just an amazing ride. A lot of fun, getting to know people, discovering stuff. And then when it all turned out to be useful at the same time, I mean, that's a thrill of a lifetime, I guess you could say. And so I just enjoy just doing it and seeing people get well. And now I see it in spades because when people, you know, we do these so-called jumpstart programs,
4: yes, yes,
3: like my son Nelson has done and my younger son who's the physician, you take people and within a week or two, you can see these amazing results. And I've had so many people come to me and tell me about, you know, the results they see so quickly,
4: yes,
3: involving some very serious diseases, quite honestly. I took the cue, incidentally, initially about the jumpstart idea from Dr. Esselstyn, my good friend, mm-hmm, who had done that, of course, and Dr. Ornish did it too, but had done that with heart disease. And my thought was, well, why don't we just do that kind of thing too to see how much more than just heart disease might be affected? And of course, we've learned in spades too that, as many others are doing now, I should say, it's a little practice that a lot of people are now participating in. And the results that we can see in just a week or two, holy schmoly, I still am amazed at it. I feel like a kid in a toy shop or something.
2: 82 years old and still amazed. That has got to be a very, very good thing. Our guest today, Dr. T. Colin Campbell. Dr. Campbell, where can people learn more about you and about some of these programs? Is there a website they can go to?
3: Yes, we have a website. It's called nutritionstudies.org, and that's studies, that's plural, nutritionstudies.org. And that's a nonprofit that we have that we partnered with the arm of Cornell University to offer a course, an online course we call Plant-Based Nutrition. It's a certificate program It offers CME credits for doctors and equivalent professional credits for others. We've had great fun with that. We've had a lot of graduates already of that program who've earned their certificates. We're really hoping to develop that still further. We just right now have underway translating that website, a lot of material on the website that goes with it. We're translating all that now into Spanish. We have a group in South America who's picking that up and running with it. So I think education, just getting people informed of this, the things like you do, and in other ways you can teach people, just get this information out there, because unfortunately, as I've discovered over the years, the public simply doesn't get to know this for various hundred reasons. That's another story, of course.
10: Yes.
3: Just getting good information in front of the public, that is so important.
2: Well, you are doing that in spades. Listener, I invite you to get a copy of the China Study. It's a new revised edition this year, and you can check out wherever good books are sold, The China Study by T. Colin Campbell. Also, of course, there's the website, nutritionstudies.org, nutritionstudies.org. And notice there's an ORG on there. That's a .org. You're not going to be advertised to. You're not going to be asked to look at this product or that product. You're going to be asked to get well and get some information into your mind, and that brings healing into your body at the same time. Dr. T. Colin Campbell, always a pleasure talking with you. Thank you so much, sir, for taking time to be with us today. Appreciate it.
3: Yes, well, thank you for the invitation. I enjoyed it.
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On April 10, 1956, a judge in Jacksonville, Florida, told Elvis Presley to clean up his act or answer to the court. The judge was upset by Elvis gyrating his hips on stage. But let's be honest, what Elvis was doing was objectionable. Might seem like nothing today, but that's because of how degenerate this world has become. Now, virtually anything goes, on stage or on film. God's people should be careful to have high standards, to hold to God's standard. Indecency is indecent. Immorality is immoral. Christians should have nothing to do with either. You don't need to imitate the world. There's no reason to imitate lost people who will influence you to be lost like them. Peter wrote that believers are a chosen generation, a royal priesthood, a holy nation, his own special people. When Jesus saves you, you don't live like you're lost. John Bradshaw, It Is Written.

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0: Welcome to today's reading from the Bible, the Word of God. Thy word is a lamp unto my feet and a light unto my path.
1: Psalm 131, a song of ascents of David. Lord, my heart is not haughty, nor my eyes lofty, neither do I concern myself with great matters, nor with things too profound for me. Surely I have calmed and quieted my soul, like a weaned child with his mother. Like a weaned child is my soul within me. O Israel, hope in the Lord, from this time forth and forever.
0: That's our Bible reading from the Old Testament for today. Now from the New Testament.
1: The Epistle of Paul to the Philippians, Chapter 3. Finally, my brethren, rejoice in the Lord. For me to write the same things to you is not tedious, but for you it is safe. Beware of dogs, beware of evil workers, beware of the mutilation. For we are the circumcision who worship God in the Spirit, rejoice in Christ Jesus, and have no confidence in the flesh, though I also might have confidence in the flesh. If anyone else thinks he may have confidence in the flesh, I more so. Circumcised the eighth day of the stock of Israel, of the tribe of Benjamin, a Hebrew of the Hebrews, concerning the law a Pharisee, concerning zeal, persecuting the church, concerning the righteousness which is in the law, blameless. But what things were gained to me, these I have counted loss for Christ. Yet indeed I also count all things loss for the excellence of the knowledge of Christ Jesus my Lord, for whom I have suffered the loss of all things, and count them as rubbish, that I may gain Christ, and be found in him, not having my own righteousness, which is from the law, but that which is through faith in Christ, the righteousness which is from God by faith, that I may know him, and the power of his resurrection, and the fellowship of his sufferings, being conformed to his death, if by any means I may attain to the resurrection from the dead. Not that I have already attained or am already perfected, but I press on, that I may lay hold of that for which Christ Jesus has also laid hold of me. Brethren, I do not count myself to have apprehended, but one thing I do, forgetting those things which are behind and reaching forward to those things which are ahead, I press toward the goal for the prize of the upward call of God in Christ Jesus. Therefore let us, as many as are mature, have this mind. And if in anything you think otherwise, God will reveal even this to you. Nevertheless, to the degree that we have already attained, let us walk by the same rule, let us be of the same mind. Brethren, join in following my example, and note those who so walk, as you have us for a pattern. For many walk, of whom I have told you often, and now tell you even weeping, that they are the enemies of the cross of Christ, whose end is destruction, whose God is their belly, and whose glory is in their shame, who set their mind on earthly things. For our citizenship is in heaven, from which we also eagerly wait for the Savior, the Lord Jesus Christ, who will transform our lowly body, that it may be conformed to his glorious body, according to the working by which he is able even to subdue all things to himself.

You've been listening to the Word of God, today's reading of a section of the Holy Scriptures. All 66 books of Scripture are given by inspiration of God and are profitable for doctrine, for reproof, for correction, for instruction in righteousness, that the man of God may be perfect, thoroughly furnished unto all good works. A portion of the Word of God is read every 3 hours here on Radio 74.

On April 10, 1956, a judge in Jacksonville, Florida, told Elvis Presley to clean up his act or answer to the court. The judge was upset by Elvis gyrating his hips on stage. But let's be honest, what Elvis was doing was objectionable. Might seem like nothing today, but that's because of how degenerate this world has become. Now, virtually anything goes, on stage or on film. God's people should be careful to have high standards, to hold to God's standard. Indecency is indecent. Immorality is immoral. Christians should have nothing to do with either. You don't need to imitate the world. There's no reason to imitate lost people who will influence you to be lost like them. Peter wrote that believers are a chosen generation, a royal priesthood, a holy nation, his own special people. When Jesus saves you, you don't live like you're lost. John Bradshaw, It Is Written.

0: Today's message was recorded especially for this broadcast. Mr. Richard's subject is Stones Rolled Away.
1: While visiting in the Holy Land, I saw tombs which had been carved out of the solid rock in Bible times. They were like caves cut into the side of the cliff, enclosed not with a door hung on hinges, but with a great stone which rolled across the front of the opening securely closed it. No one could go in or out unless the stone was rolled away. In the 11th chapter of John's Gospel, we read about a dear friend of Jesus, Lazarus by name, who died. He was placed in a stone tomb like the one described. Jesus came to raise him from the dead. Here's the story, just as written in the Holy Bible. Jesus, therefore, again groaning in himself, cometh to the grave. It was a cave, and a stone lay upon it. And Jesus said, "Take ye away."

Jesus did not do what man could do. He did what man could not do, and he leaves us to do our part. When Dwight L. Moody, the great layman evangelist, was beginning his mighty work in the city of Chicago, he preached a sermon on this subject, Stones Rolled Away, and declared that we must remove hindrances so God can work in saving souls. He mentioned several stones that must be rolled away before we can have a revival of true religion in our hearts, and in the church, and in the world. We shall mention some of the stones he mentioned, and others, which he did not mention. Well, friends, God will not do what we can do. A half-hearted person who prays for God to do something must not expect to have his prayer answered. A mother who prays for the deliverance of a drunken son or a wife who prays for a drunken, dissolute husband must certainly do her part if she expects God to do his part. We often pray for God to revive us, but how cold-hearted we are. Sometimes a woman will weep and pray before God to convert her unbelieving husband, but all the time she's governed by an evil temper, has a railing tongue and evil looks. How can she expect God to answer her prayers? He never will until she gains the victory in her own life, until she rolls away the stone. There can be no resurrection in our souls until by God's grace we've removed the hindrances. Now, the first stone we'll mention that needs to be rolled away is unbelief. When Jesus went to his hometown of Nazareth, the Scripture says he did not many mighty works there because of their unbelief. Matthew 13:58. It also says, he that cometh to God must believe that he is, and that he is a rewarder of them that diligently seek him. Hebrews 11:6. The man who does not believe in the Bible cannot expect the fulfillment of the promises of the Bible. The unbelief of men actually hampers, limits God. If you're an alcoholic, never say, there's no hope for me. God has delivered thousands like yourself, and he will deliver you if you will trust him with all your heart. Do not let the stone of unbelief prevent the resurrection of your soul. A professor of a very important scientific class was an agnostic, though not an atheist, really. At every opportunity, he would throw out doubts. He said to the students one day, unless you shake off old-fashioned ideas, the world will leave you behind. Putting your faith in God may be all right, but you can't stop there. Then he mentioned rainmaking. You can't do anything about that by prayer, he said. What did they get when they tried it? Nothing but the dust bowl. But what do they do now? They send out a plane and drop some chemicals on a cloud and it rains. No question about that, is there? To his great surprise, a drawling farm boy spoke up, sure there's a question. Who furnishes the cloud? Well, who does? Roll away the stone of unbelief if you want to see God work. But how to do it? Your answer's in the 10th chapter of Romans, verse 17. Faith cometh by hearing, and hearing by the word of God. Study the word for yourself. Now the second stone which we shall mention is the stone of indifference, the I don't care attitude. Christians like to get together and talk to one another, even Christian preachers. But if they would spend more time talking to unbelievers instead of spending so much time getting together to encourage one another, if they would go out two by two all over the country and really show some interest in the salvation of souls, things would begin to happen. The stone of indifference is a terrible hindrance to the resurrection of the soul in the church. One man tells how that as a youth he walked 700 miles to see Niagara Falls. And when he was only 7 miles from the spot, he thought he heard the rumble and thunder of the great cataract. He inquired of a man who was working on the roof of a house nearby if it was so. The man said it might possibly be, but he couldn't say for sure since he had never been there. He'd been born in that house and lived there all his life, but hadn't been to Niagara Falls, which was only 7 miles away. You might ask how anyone can be so close to the Bible and yet never open it. So near the church and never darken its doors, so near to Christ as was the unbelieving thief on the cross, yet die unsaved. The stone of indifference must be rolled away. The next mighty stone is the stone of sin. Not long ago, I visited a man of superior intelligence. He had good looks, a quick mind, a great deal of knowledge, but he was a perfect failure.

0: My interview with him took place in a prison cell. By his own confession, he was guilty of more than one crime, many of them. I said, "Why do you do these things?" His answer was, "I don't know. It just seems that I must do them." He told me that when he committed these various crimes, he knew they were crimes. He knew they were wrong. He was condemned by their wrongness, yet kept on doing them. Sin was the great stone which prevented his spiritual resurrection. He was like the mouse in the story that was caught by the trap, right in the tip of his tail, yet he went right on nibbling the cheese. Many people are doing that very thing today. They know that what they're doing is wrong. They know they're guilty. They keep on nibbling at their sins. The reason that blessings are often denied us is because of our sins. It's not that God is unable to help. Behold, says the prophet, the Lord's hand is not shortened that it cannot save, neither his ear heavy that he cannot hear. But your iniquities have separated between you and your God, and your sins have hid his face from you that he will not hear. Isaiah 59:2. Whatever it is, friend, you know and God knows, so roll away the stone. Another great stone that must be rolled away is covetousness or idolatry. They're really the same. Some people worship an idol carved in the shape of a man or animal. Others just as truly worship an idol when they make money, business, pleasure, friendship, a job, anything first in their lives. God says, "Thou shalt not covet." What do you say? Can I put money or things in the place of my duty to God and expect his blessing? For instance, what about your tithes and offerings? "Bring ye all the tithes into the storehouse," says God, "that there may be meat in mine house. And prove me now herewith, saith the Lord of hosts, if I will not open you the windows of heaven and pour you out a blessing. There shall not be room enough to receive it." Malachi 3:10. Roll away the stone. Roll away the stone. Then there's the stone of prejudice. Any kind of prejudice. Prejudice against revival, against the Bible. Prejudice against Christians, prejudice against the truth of God, prejudice against people, against races. Prejudice is like colored spectacles. It colors everything we look at and gives that same hue to it. Think of the prejudice of some good people against other good people. There was that good man Joshua who wanted Moses to be the only prophet and complained that Eldad and Medad were prophesying in the camp of Israel. What did Moses say? "Go and put them down. There's room for only one man to serve God here." No, he said, "Would God that all the Lord's people were prophets, and that the Lord would put his Spirit upon them." Numbers 11:29. When the Apostle John came to Jesus complaining that somebody else was preaching and carrying on a great work, he said, "We forbade him because he followeth not with us." And Jesus said unto him, "Forbid him not, for he that is not against us is for us." Luke 9:49. Why shouldn't we say the same? Away then with the great stones of unbelief, indifference, sin, covetousness, and prejudice. By God's grace, roll away the stone. Do you like a dramatic story? Well then, read the 27th chapter of Acts. It's the greatest shipwreck story of all times. And there was a real reporter right there to take it down. When you read that chapter, you're right in the storm with the apostle and the doctor reporter. You hear the wind whistle through the rigging, the boom of the waves, the crashing of the mast, the snapping of ropes. You see the anchors dragging along behind and the sailors trying to get out of the ship. Through the night, you hear the thunder of the breakers on the unseen shore, the ship caught between the rocks, smashing to pieces. See those bobbing heads through the waves, passengers escaping on boards, pieces of the ship, and some good swimmers all getting to land safely. Then you know what happened. A big bonfire built. Everybody huddled around it, shivering with the cold, trying to dry out. The Apostle Paul with them. He gathered a large bundle of sticks, and as he threw them on the fire, a venomous viper fastened itself in his hand. The crowd stood looking at him. In their ignorance, they assumed that he was some murderer, who, while he'd escaped the vengeance of the sea, was now, by divine justice, about to die. When the apostle shook off the viper into the fire and no harm came to him, they changed their minds and thought he was a god. After that, they had every confidence in him. Friends, from this experience, we should learn to shake off the vipers of unbelief, sin, evil tempers, bad language, doubt, idolatry, prejudice, all the things that ruin our influence in the community, in the church, and hinder and hamper our lives and the work of God for us and for others. The poison of these things enfeebles us and repels others. Let's shake them off. The vipers in your town may be different from the vipers in mine. The vipers of your life may be different from mine. But unless we all gain the victory, these things will drag us down to destruction at last. Their poison will destroy us. Let us seek God for help, and we shall find deliverance, and in this way roll away the stone. When the stone is rolled away, you will find a new resurrection of spiritual power, joy and peace in living, and at last a home in the heavenly land, a life that measures with the life of God when all the stones are rolled away.
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1: We often think that small animals which lack sharp teeth and claws are helpless and defenseless. But some of God's little creatures use chemical warfare to quickly put their enemies to flight. So watch out.
2: Skunk oil can cause nausea, vomiting, eye irritations, almost like tear gas.
1: This is Science, Scripture, and Salvation, a Creation Radio Journal. I'm Chris O'Brien with the Institute for Creation Research. Certain animals with unique built-in defense systems use chemical warfare against other animals and people who they think will harm them. So what are some of these fascinating creatures, and how do they use their chemical weapons? Be on guard for the next 15 minutes as we talk about some unusual creatures that engage in chemical warfare. Hardly anyone's favorite animal, the skunk has a weapons arsenal that, in the end, makes him an object of fear to both man and beast. Anyone who's ever had a close encounter with this little stinker knows the awful misery this critter can inflict. ICR Museum curator Cindy Carlson holds degrees in biology and zoology. She says God gave the skunk this defense mechanism for a very good reason.
3: This little animal, not only is it small, but it moves slowly and it could be eaten by many predators if it didn't have this spray. And this spray is so potent that it'll even chase off a great big bear. The good thing about the skunk and his spray is that he'll warn you before he sprays. First, his tail will go up. And if you're anywhere nearer than 20 feet, you need to start running. Because then he'll do a handstand on his front feet and he'll spray very accurately up to 10 feet, but then it arcs so it can go farther than that. And then, of course, it enters the air and we can detect skunk spray at 2 parts per million. So there only has to be a couple molecules in the air for us to begin to smell it. And so it's a very potent spray.
1: Dr. Job Martin of the Incredible Creatures That Defy Evolution video series says noxious skunk odor is so powerful it can actually make you sick.
2: We've all been familiar with that smell. Some car hits a skunk out there or on the farm. And they have these two little glands down at the base of the tail. The skunk oil, they produce this yellow oil, and it's composed of thiols, little chemicals, and they form some thioacetates that produce this smell, the stink, if you want to call it that, which is exactly what it is. Well, that can cause nausea, vomiting, eye irritations, almost like tear gas.
1: And it often doesn't take much to set off a skunk. Cindy Carlson learned the hard way to resist the stinkers, even though they're fun to watch.
3: I was in Albuquerque, New Mexico, and all throughout North America, skunks are everywhere. And I was driving home with one of my sons, and in the park, I saw a skunk. And so I turned the van to shine the lights on the skunk because I thought, oh, so cute little skunk, you know. So I turned the van, you know, I just turned the van lights. That guy didn't give me a second. Up he went on his front legs, you know. And I knew he'd squirted, and I shut down my air conditioner as fast as I could and closed everything. It was too late. It sprayed. It gets into the air so fast. Of course, we charged off, you know, as fast as we could in the van, but the smell is just like, you know, filling the van.
1: Dr. Martin says people aren't the only ones who quickly learn to avoid skunks. He also tells us about a stink removal recipe that can be used in case you or your pet are ever surprised by a skunk.
2: If you have a pet that gets sprayed with a skunk, by the way, they only get sprayed once, like a dog. There's very, very unlikely that a dog would ever get sprayed twice, because I guess the skunks have other odors involved with them that a dog will recognize and say, oh boy, I better not do that. I did that once, that's plenty. Unless they accidentally stumble onto one somehow. But anyway, this direction said you mix a quart of 3% hydrogen peroxide, that's like you get at the grocery store or the drugstore, just normal 3% hydrogen peroxide, 1 quart of that with 1/4 cup of baking soda, sodium bicarbonate, and 1 teaspoon of liquid detergent, like you wash your dishes with. And you mix that up, and then you soak your pet in that for about 5 minutes, and then just rinse it off with water. And supposedly, that is the best that I've been able to find to get that odor out. Sometimes you have to do it twice, but most times it'll take it out the first time.
1: One popular creature known for its chemical warfare tactics is an insect called the bombardier beetle. ICR biologist Dr. Gary Parker tells us about the chemicals this bug carries around and how he uses them.
4: The beetle mixes two chemicals, two otherwise kind of ordinary chemicals, hydrogen peroxide, like you use to bleach hair, and hydroquinones that are used in film developing and are fairly common in living things. But when you mix the two of them together, they form an explosive mixture, kind of like nitroglycerin. If you just mix the two in pure form, they won't actually explode on the spot, but they're ready to explode. All you need is a little enzyme that's present in every organism that breathes air, and it's present in the beetle. And so when you mix those two chemicals in the presence of that activator, that enzyme, boom, off goes this explosion. And the storage chambers are attached to some cannons that fire out the rear of the bombardier beetle, but they can also be swiveled to fire to the left, fire to the right, over the shoulder, so to speak, toward the front. And they shoot out hot, noxious gases at the boiling point of water.
1: And this defense mechanism is very successful in keeping the bombardier beetle alive.
4: The enemy of the bombardier beetle would be a frog or a toad. And if one of those guys comes up behind this bombardier beetle, and opens his mouth, gets ready to flip out that tongue, boom, off goes this explosion, sending this hot, noxious gas into the mouth of the would-be beetle eater, and the chemical change produces a foul-smelling stuff. This gets on nature programs every once in a while. You can see this in slow motion, and oftentimes, you know, after this blast, the frog or toad will be dragging his tongue across the sand, both because it's hot, you know, it got stung, and also because it's got this foul-tasting chemical.
1: Because of the bombardier beetle's fiery design, this little insect has become a favorite among creation scientists. Dr. Parker explains.
4: Now you've got another problem for evolution. You know, if you got these two chemicals just by chance without the storage chamber, you know, the beetle would blow himself up. But even if you have the storage chambers, you know, that's not the end of the story. There has to be a nervous mechanism. If a frog or a toad comes up behind it and all it knows to do is to spray this chemical on its eggs, and it doesn't even try to spray it in the mouth of the beetle eater, it does him no good as far as defense against predators. So he needs a nerve and muscle control over these things. And in fact, he needs an aiming mechanism, a timing mechanism, you know, and things like that. And he needs to make sure that he aims it at the right thing. You know, if another friendly beetle comes along, and boom, you know, he blasts his beetle to oblivion. You know, that's not the way to make friends and influence fellow beetles, you know, in a social setting. So a lot of nerve and muscle coordination has to be there, too. It's a whole package deal that required a lot of creative ingenuity. And trial and error, time, chance, struggle, and death, the evolutionary mechanism can't work. Trial and error never works if the error is fatal. You have to survive, at least, to try again.
1: In Scripture, we read that God created everything perfect in the beginning. So why would the bombardier beetle need to be armed with such a strong defense system?
4: It really looks like it's designed, but then you might say, well, if God created a perfect world, nothing was eating bombardier beetles, why would they need that defense? Well, I think originally it was created as a marker. Even today, the bombardier beetle uses that same chemical to spray down the eggs that it lays. And so there's an aroma left around the eggs. And so it's kind of a sign, don't dig here, I just laid my eggs here. And then later on, this mechanism designed just to mark where the eggs were laid had the additional benefit of protecting the bombardier beetle from would-be predators.
1: The next creature we'll discuss is another little insect with a unique chemical ability. But instead of shooting out hot liquid from its hinder parts, the peripatus shoots out glue from glands located at its head. Dr. Parker explains.
4: It's a little teeny worm-like animal, except it has little fleshy legs with claws on the end of them. Sometimes called a railroad worm because it looks like it has little sections to it and kind of moves along like a train on a curved track. It's an inch long or less, but it has the ability to spit out glue. And so it spits out this gluey stuff. It starts as a liquid, but as it hits the air, you know, it hardens into a gummy net. And so if the peripatus is pursued by some ants or a centipede, something that might want to eat it, it sprays this pasty glue all over it that forms a net and traps and delays the animal that would be eating it and gives it a chance to get away. About the only thing that peripatus glue does not stick to is peripatus. And so it has a special kind of outer layer to its body that protects itself from its own glue. It can also use that glue on offense to catch something it wants to eat, like maybe a small ant. So in that case, it's chemical defense or chemical offense.
1: Despite what evolutionists say about the peripatus, it too is a testimony to creative design.
4: Evolutionists try to make a case that it's a missing link between segmented worms and arthropods, you know, insect-like animals, because it has a worm-like body with fleshy appendages, and it has a closed circulatory system like worms do, but it has claws and chitin, and it doesn't have any cilia. It doesn't have any of these little hair-like projections on cells, and those are things that you usually find in arthropods, like insects, crabs, and things like that. And it has a tracheal breathing system. It has air tubes with little openings to the outside like an insect does. But it fails completely to qualify as a missing link because all of the traits it has are very complex and complete and highly advanced. And so the tracheal breathing system is very advanced from an evolutionary point of view for arthropods, would not be in a common ancestor. So it's really a mosaic of complete traits, a special created kind that just exists to show us partly that God can mix and match traits in any combination he wants.
1: Dr. Martin would agree and says the animals with chemical abilities, especially ones that can sting and burn with noxious odors or hot liquids, can be used by God to teach us a very important spiritual lesson.
2: We all live by faith. We have faith in eternal God or faith in eternal matter. And then we look at some of these weapons that are out there in his creatures, and it makes us wonder, okay, did God flip a switch in them, or what happened there, way back there at the curse? But I think he wants us to be reminded of the awfulness of sin, and the fact that these stings that these animals have and these insects have, there's a sting, God says, the sting of death and the sting of sin in 1 Corinthians 15, and he wants us to turn to him and trust in his son, the Lord Jesus, and he will forgive us of our sins. And then we have to just by faith say, okay, Lord Jesus, you know what you're doing. You know what you've done. I'm just going to trust you. But in the meantime, we study these things.
1: As our program comes to a close, we hope that you've been encouraged. It's our desire at ICR to show that the Bible can be trusted, both historically and scientifically, and to give facts that will build your faith. As Christians, we need to understand the scientific basis for our beliefs. We pray that this program will aid you in your discovery of science and the Bible. You know, most people aren't aware that today there are thousands of scientists that are convinced of the truth of biblical creation and not evolution. Our non-denominational ministry aims to restore and strengthen the Genesis foundations of the Christian faith. If you've enjoyed today's edition of Science, Scripture, and Salvation, a Creation Radio Journal, why not visit us on the web to find out more about the work of ICR? 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Again, www.icr.org. Science, Scripture, and Salvation, a Creation Radio Journal, is a production of ICR. For the Institute for Creation Research, I'm Chris O'Brien. Thanks for tuning in.

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1: Are you trying to cut down on cigarette smoking? This is Steve for Taking Charge of Your Health. Heavy cigarette smokers who cut back but don't completely cut out their use of cigarettes may not get any of the health benefits from stopping smoking. Researchers recently studied a group of smokers who used more than 2 packs per day, giving them 9 weeks to gradually cut down to 10 cigarettes daily. The volunteers found it difficult to reach the 10 cigarette per day target. On average, they were only able to cut their smoking rate in half. As a result, blood tests showed little or no improvement in their health. 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So how about completely stopping? There's plenty of help around. 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

0: Journey to a Full Life with Dr. Maria Esther Roybal-Hazen. Dr. Esther, we call her for short. I'm Ron Myers. Dr. Esther.
1: How are you?
0: I'm feeling a little stressed today.
1: Oh,
0: I'm just wondering if I'm even going to make it through the day and through the program and through the week.
1: Well, yes. Stress is something that we cannot escape in this world. It's there from the moment you are being born. You are being stressed. And then it's going to increase. And your awareness of the stress that you're going through and the magnitude of it is going to increase. So what did we do?
0: Stress.
1: How to manage the stress, what it really does.
0: Manage it. I mean, how can I manage something that just comes at me? I mean, stress is there because of outside conditions.
1: The body is a machine, a living organ. It functions very much on cause and effect. Every shape of the organs is made just exactly for what it's going to do. Understanding that, we can work better with it and help it.
0: Is there a medicine I can take to help avoid stress?
1: There are many medicines that we can take, but I want us to understand what we can do with our own awareness of the stress so that you can understand when your body is going through stress and through auto-biofeedback. You can talk to your body. You can listen to your body. When you think of stress, tell me five stresses. What's stressing you today? You give me five stresses. Bang, bang, bang, bang, bang.
0: Well, I'm stressed at the moment when you ask me a question like that off the spot.
1: Okay.
0: I'm not sure what you're driving at. Mm-hmm. I mean, stressors are things like, they're usually things that you have no control over.
1: Did you drive today?
0: Yes.
1: Was it stressful?
0: Not particularly.
1: Not particularly. No red lights, no cars cutting in front of you.
0: Well, I didn't have any deadlines that were really stressing.
1: No hard time finding parking. No kids running across in front of you with a ball.
0: I didn't get flashed by the flasher. No policeman stopped me. Those are the stressy things, you know. Mm-hmm. Nobody rammed into me. And it was a fairly nice day.
1: Well, okay. But for a lot of people, just driving in a city is a stressful thing, and it is. Illness is a stress on your body. The death of a friend or a loved one. Problems in your relationship with your significant other. Working too much. Starting a new job. Not having a job. Being pregnant. Being in front of a lot of people. Having to move. Just the daily hassles. Any legal problems that you have to take care of. Meeting deadlines. These are all examples of stress.
0: Stress-causing factors.
1: Yes, there are many, many, many more. People learn to live with them. It doesn't mean that they are addressing them and dealing with them properly. They still face them. They still get stressed, but they just ignore it. They think they're dealing with it very nicely because they're not yelling and screaming or fainting, as compared to other stressors that make people even feel nauseated and vomit, or as opposed to other stresses that make people even commit suicide.
0: But in fact, maybe talking about it and expressing some emotion might help to relieve the stress.
1: And it depends how you talk about it. But let's just get into what the body recognizes as stress. Because receiving $1 million... that can be stressful, too. Getting married to someone you love, that can be stressful,
0: I'll
1: too.
0: I'll see.
1: So,
0: I wasn't speaking of myself.
1: Anybody, whether they're getting, cold feet or you just, get a lovely surprise, or you're going to get up to give a concert, or you're going to go and take a test that you've been looking forward to pass, and you've studied all these things. What happens is that the body gets ready for top peak performance in no time at all.
0: Adrenaline begins to flow.
1: Exactly. Mm-hmm. For top peak performance. Mm-hmm. So if it's a bad thing, you might want to flee, run, or fight.
0: The stress for me is when I can neither fight nor flight. I'm stuck, and it's coming in from all sides.
1: Well, what happens... What happens to the body? The body doesn't differentiate so much between a good stress and a bad stress.
0: Oh, there are good stresses.
1: Yeah, I just said, like getting $1 million or being Miss Universe and getting that crown, and you see them, they're crying, oh my God, da, da, da. You know, they're stressed.
0: But it seems like stress can be a good thing in that it motivates too, doesn't it? That's, a little bit of stress is good.
1: Yes, and that's why your body is geared up to give you top peak performance. And what is it? It needs a lot of blood to think next what you're going to do. Whether it's just going to give a nice speech because you got that Oscar, or because you're going to get your legs moving because this dog just jumped out in front of you. What the body is going to do, you're going to immediately be producing catecholamines, neurotransmitters that are going to affect pretty much every part of your body. And then it's going to put out hormones, and the chief one, cortisol, so that you can shift gears. Just imagine yourself an awesome performing machine like a race car, that you're going to achieve maximum velocity in no time. So this shift, instead of shifting through four gears, or I don't know anything about race cars, but
0: 92 gears.
1: Really?
0: I don't know.
1: But whatever it takes, you know, to get out there at, what, 180, 200 miles plus?
0: Yeah, over 200 miles an hour.
1: In a few seconds, in a few seconds, that's what your body has to do. I would love to just go into all the different substances that your body produces. The bottom line is that your heart rate is going to go up. It's going to pump. Dun, dun, dun, dun, dun, dun, dun, dun, dun, and it's going to get that blood to your muscles. Even if you don't have to run, your body doesn't know the difference. The blood goes to your muscles, goes to your lungs, and it is going to go to your brain. It's going to go away from your skin, and that's why people look washed out and pale when they're very surprised for whatever reason. Mm-hmm. Your spleen, this is an organ on your left side, just on the side of your stomach, under your heart. It's going to be producing more red blood cells and white blood cells. And the red blood cells are the ones that go and take the oxygen to the brain. And the white blood cells is your little army of defensors that are positioned throughout your body to fight disease. Okay. But when you're in a stressed situation, your body is going to move your little platoons to places where it thinks you might get cut, you might get stabbed, punctured, bruised, whatever.
0: Oh, heavens forbid.
1: But the brain doesn't know what's going to happen. Mm-hmm. It's there to quickly make blood clots so that you don't bleed to death.
0: Well, it's a reaction so we can defend ourselves from a perceived problem or enemy.
1: Yes, exactly.
0: Yeah.
1: And so instead of being in the body where they usually are to fight disease, they go to places to fight blood loss. This acute state of stress that the body is always out there charged to fight and win or flee takes a real toll on the body. Mm. This blood pressure, this increased blood pressure, your blood, those red blood cells and white blood cells are racing there through these tunnels, which is the blood circulation system. It begins to tear away on the inside of these blood vessels. It begins to shear them, begins to make them rough, and then along come the platelets too. And these are for releasing coagulation factors when they come in contact with a rough surface. And so, yeah, they make a blood clot. These blood clots sometimes stay there, they harden, but sometimes they travel. If they do travel, they can cause a stroke, or if they get to one of your heart arteries that are bringing oxygen to your heart, they'll cause a heart attack. So, of course...
0: Well, I understand then that stress is really for emergency situations.
1: Right.
0: You don't want it there all the time.
1: No.
0: That's not the normal status quo of the body. It shouldn't be like this. It should be relaxed.
1: Exactly.
0: Comfortable.
1: But the thing is, since we have stress around us all the time, and we may not know how to, number one, recognize it because it's so common and it's not out of the ordinary. We're used to it.
0: But we're all working under a lot of pressure nowadays. Pressure from all sides.
1: Yes. Yeah. And our body naturally doesn't get used to stress. That would be a pretty dumb body, wouldn't it? If it just says, it doesn't matter, and it just takes, you know, it relaxes. No, your body is always alert.
0: But some people do somehow absorb stress and seem to function well with it, and others do not.
1: They manage stress differently, exactly. Mm-hmm. And this is what we want to look into. Mm-hmm. How can we do that? Number one, Philippians chapter 4, verse 6. Just listen to this. Here's the pattern. Rejoice. Rejoice always. I'm going to say it again. Rejoice. Let your gentleness be known to everybody, because the Lord is at hand. Be anxious about nothing. Instead, in everything, pray, ask, give thanks. Let your request, your needs, be made known to God. And the peace of God, the kind of peace that surpasses all understanding, will guide your hearts and minds through Christ Jesus. Now, how to keep your heart and your mind relaxed? How to manage this stress? Number one, whatever things are true. But what kind of truth? Well, if they are noble, there's many things that are true, but they're not necessarily noble. Whatever things are true, whatever things are noble. What's noble? Whatever things are just. Whatever things are pure. Whatever things are lovely. Whatever things are of good report. If there's any virtue in them, if there's anything worthy of praise, think about these things.
0: That's Philippians 4, 8 and 9.
1: Yes. So this tells us you just don't go around and relax by talking about the problem more. Let's say you hear some bad news. Some woman was stabbed. I remember hearing a bad news about a woman drowning her 5 kids. And I imagined it. And you know, this caused me stress. Well, okay, I'll pray about this woman and whoever else was involved. And then leave it in God's hands. Don't go over it and over it. Or somebody told me a bad thing. Why go over it and over it? Meditate on the things that are worthy of praise. So yes, we go over things to fix the problem. We just don't pray about it. God will guide us as to how to find a solution. Do talk to somebody. And as you're praying, pull aside and relax. Breathe deeply. Really open up your heart to God. What kind of benefit this prayer is going to do? Go to another source. So yes, you know, talk to smart people, informed people, but there's going to be nobody more informed and powerful than God. So always make him a part of the ones that you speak with. And then the peace that passes all understanding will keep your mind in control, and your mind will control your body. Next time, we'll talk about autobiofeedback.
0: Thank you, Dr. Esther, for that calming thought. We conclude today's journey to a full life. We'll pick it up again next time here on Radio 74, The Answer. God bless. Good day to you.

On April 10, 1956, a judge in Jacksonville, Florida, told Elvis Presley to clean up his act or answer to the court. The judge was upset by Elvis gyrating his hips on stage. But let's be honest, what Elvis was doing was objectionable. Might seem like nothing today, but that's because of how degenerate this world has become. Now, virtually anything goes, on stage or on film. God's people should be careful to have high standards, to hold to God's standard. Indecency is indecent. Immorality is immoral. Christians should have nothing to do with either. You don't need to imitate the world. There's no reason to imitate lost people who will influence you to be lost like them. Peter wrote that believers are a chosen generation, a royal priesthood, a holy nation, his own special people. When Jesus saves you, you don't live like you're lost. John Bradshaw, It Is Written.

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0: I'm telling you, I will not do it.
1: Oh, yes, you must go ahead and do it.
0: Well, then give me a good reason. You don't need a good reason. Just go ahead and do it. I'm telling you, you must.
1: Oh, no, I won't. I will not do it.
2: Schizophrenia is a tragic emotional problem in which the individual has a dual personality. It's now known that every person has two natures which are totally opposite from each other. I'll be back in a moment to talk about horns and halos.

Hello, this is Joe Cruz in the Amazing Facts broadcast, Facts Which Affect You. You know, one of the most popular and well-known parables of the Bible is the one about the prodigal son. And to my mind, one of the most striking sentences that gives meaning to the rest of that story is that little line, "He came to himself." Now, don't pass lightly over that, friend. Volumes could be written about that sentence. You see, this is the judgment of Jesus on human nature. What he was saying was really that the prodigal was not himself in what he was doing, at least not his real self or his whole self. It was only after he decided to go back home that he became his whole self, the self for which he was born. Unfortunately, he was only expressing a part of himself, and it happened to be the worst part. Did you ever think that sin is really a spell which dazes the mind, steals away the reason, and clouds the will? From the beginning to end of Scripture, the same sordid story of sin speaks. We see it in other people and just marvel over it. We can't understand why they don't wake up and snap out of their spell of sin and stop doing such foolish

ourselves. A father had just punished his little boy. Towering over him, he asked the question, "Will you be good now?" And looking up into his eyes, the little boy said, "Well, yes and no." And I think all of us can understand that little boy's answer, because that's how it is with each one of us. We're not all horns, and we're not all halos. There's some sort of a mixture there. And we would say yes and no. There's a conflict, in other words, taking place in our lives. We don't need any deep theology to tell us about it either. From our own experience, we know about those dark, unmanageable elements within us that we can't explain. We know about those ugly feelings and unholy feelings that seem to gush up from the unconscious depths of our nature sometimes. For no explainable reason, we are cross, peevish, and sometimes downright mean. And we try to explain it away like this. We say, "Well, I wasn't myself," or "Something got into me," or "I don't know what got into me." The fact is, friends, that there are two natures struggling within every human heart. There's a spiritual nature, and there's a carnal nature also seeking to dominate the life. Now, there's always one class of people who seem to bring out all the horns on my head and make me forget that as a preacher I'm supposed to also have a halo. The people who try my religion the most are those who meet every failure in themselves or in others with that superior smile and that old cliché, "Well, you can't change human nature." What did they mean by that statement, "you can't change human nature"? If they mean only that we will always have trouble with the horns, then of course they're right. We'll always be struggling with that lower nature. If they mean that we can't hope to get rid of the great driving instincts with which we were born, then they're still right. But who wants to get rid of them anyway? Who wants to get rid of his sex, his ambition, his power to shape life, his temper, his desire to excel? Not even God would take these things away, friends. He gave them to us in the beginning. These are qualities that make us real men and women. They simply have to be controlled and rightly directed. But under proper control, they can be very sacred and excellent factors in the human life. But if those people mean what most people mean when they say you can't change human nature, they mean that sin is natural, that human nature is synonymous with being weak and wicked, and that that condition is fixed and final, and we can't do anything about it to change it. Now, if that's what they mean, friends, and I believe it is, then I say that that is simply a lie. It is not true. The whole plan of salvation is designed to break the power of sin and to change human life. Now, somebody says, "Well, you don't understand my background. You don't know about my inherited weaknesses." And then there's another argument, too, that's become very popular. "My environment was against me. I was born on the other side of the tracks. I didn't have a chance as a child." Let me ask you something. Are these valid arguments? "I don't understand, of course, about your heredity or anybody else's, but I don't have to. I don't care. You know why?" Have you ever heard about Nazareth, that beautiful little village where Jesus lived and grew up as a child and youth? It was simply ideal for situation. The beautiful surrounding hills bore powerful evidence of the Creator God. It was lovely for situation. But there's something else about Nazareth that we should understand. Nazareth had a reputation for its sin. It was a byword for immorality and vice. No wonder Nathanael asked that question, "Can any good thing come out of Nazareth?" It was one of the most ill-reputed places, I suppose, on the face of the earth at that time. And that raises a very interesting question, doesn't it? Why did Jesus choose to live in such a place with such an awful reputation for sin? There were thousands of other clean, respectable villages where he might have lived, but there in Nazareth he had to rub shoulders daily with some of the most perverted young people. Why did he do it, friends? I think I know part of the reason. Jesus knew there would be other cities, like New York, Chicago, London, Shanghai, San Francisco. He knew that individuals would have to live in the environment of those wicked places and gain the victory over sin. So Christ came to live in a place that was just as low and evil as any earthly place could be. He gained the victory over that environment to show that it's possible for us also to gain the victory. He exercised no power in gaining that victory that we may not have through faith in our Heavenly Father. No one ever lived under greater conditions of temptation than Jesus did. He was tempted in all points like we are, the Bible says, yet without sin.
What an incredible

0: encouragement it is to see him living in that wicked Nazareth and still overcoming temptation. He was a boy who would not bend in the slightest of the waves of evil influence. Every young person especially should be encouraged by that tremendous example. There's no excuse for us to fall into sin, friends. Do you think it's possible that someone might be born with so much inherited weakness and so many environmental influences that he can never overcome sin? Will God ever excuse a person because of hereditary forces and evil environment? Listen, I think about Joseph, who had to meet those fierce temptations down in Egypt. He stood all alone, too. He had no encouragement at all. It would have been easy for him to say, "Well, I'm sure the Lord doesn't expect me to stand up against all these entrenched evils of this heathen nation." And yet, would God have excused him for lowering the standards under those conditions of Egypt? And then what about Moses, who grew up in the heathen palace of Pharaoh? He didn't have very much to encourage him either. Do you think Moses could have claimed some exemption from the great standard of moral purity of God? Could he claim to be an exception before God because of his standing alone in the midst of that dark land of heathenism? And then what about Daniel and his companions over in Babylon? No, friends, God never made an exception. The same spiritual principles of truth and purity have been the guide for all God's children in all ages. I had a roommate once who felt that he could never be saved. It was hard for him. He could do very well during special revival meetings and weeks of prayer. But a few days later, he seemed to drop right down to the bottom again with discouragement and defeat. He would often say, "It's just not in me to be a Christian. I don't have it in my makeup to really be a faithful, firm Christian." Well, friends, I repeat the question. Is it possible that some people are just ingrained by nature with inherited strains of weakness? Are some people more subject to temptation and sin because of their inherited emotional makeup? And will God excuse those people and actually use a different standard in the judgment? No, not in the least. I freely confess that some may have inherited strains, but the Bible says where sin abounded, grace did much more abound. For those people, God will simply supply special measures of power to counteract the forces of heredity or environment. Now I'd like to point you to some outstanding examples that will surely give you encouragement. Let's think about Abraham for a moment. He became the father of the faithful. His name is associated with victory and overcoming. And yet, where did Abraham live as a youth? What kind of home environment was prevalent in his Chaldean village? Well, for your information, Abraham lived in an idol-worshipping home. In fact, for many, many years, he was subject to the heathen influences of that kind of environment. At the age of 75, God called him out of that place, but he was brought up under the most adverse circumstances. And if you and I could have looked down on him in that Chaldean home as a youth, we would have given him no chance of becoming a great leader for God. But let's look down a little further in the stream of history at the life of Ruth, the Moabitess. Now, this girl lived on the east side of Jordan among the most apostate people. The Moabites had opposed the program of heaven for so long that God finally pronounced the death sentence on them. They actually committed the unpardonable sin. And this girl, Ruth, lived in this abandoned place among people who had the very lowest standards of life and conduct. The time came, though, when she was lifted out of the wicked environment of Moab. She followed her mother-in-law across the Jordan River and settled in the Promised Land. And friends, believe it or not, the name of Ruth is found today in the Messianic family of Jesus Christ. She became one of the ancestors of our Lord, if you please. You say, "Well, how did it happen? How could she have possibly been accorded such an honor?" For the simple reason that she yielded to the mighty saving power of God's grace. All those inherited weaknesses of Moab were ground out of her life by the miracle power of God. All the environmental influences of that reprobate people could not prevent her from being a great heroine for God. Where sin abounds, grace did much more abound. And then I think of another woman whose name is even more impressive to us. Rahab lived in the little city of Jericho. Now, hers was an abandoned life to immorality and sin. If you and I could have seen her there living in that little city with no apparent religious inclinations at all, we would have simply dismissed the idea of her salvation. And yet Rahab's name is found today as one of the progenitors of our Lord. She became one of the ancestors of Jesus also, and her name is right there in that royal genealogy. How did it happen? It seems impossible that such a thing could be. But she also leaned toward the true God. She inclined toward the God of Israel. Her life was completely transformed, and she became one of the great overcomers in the gallery of God's heroes. Well, I could talk about many, many more names, not only from ancient times, but in our modern days as well. I could tell you about that little Indian boy, Hindu boy, who came to my evangelistic meetings in Bangalore 30 years ago, who was baptized, who went off to school, and now he has his doctor's degree and is a chairman of a corporation which sponsors 5,000 third world children in getting a Christian education. Tremendous, friends. God can pick people up out of that kind of an evil environment and transform their lives and make them over into mighty, mighty fortresses of truth and victory for Him.
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0: Welcome to today's reading from the Bible, the Word of God. 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
1: Psalm 131, a song of ascents of David. Lord, my heart is not haughty, nor my eyes lofty, neither do I concern myself with great matters, nor with things too profound for me. Surely I have calmed and quieted my soul, like a weaned child with his mother. Like a weaned child is my soul within me. O Israel, hope in the Lord, from this time forth and forever.
0: From the Old Testament to the New.
1: The Epistle of Paul to the Philippians. Chapter 3. Finally, my brethren, rejoice in the Lord. For me to write the same things to you is not tedious, but for you it is safe. Beware of dogs, beware of evil workers, beware of the mutilation. For we are the circumcision who worship God in the Spirit, rejoice in Christ Jesus, and have no confidence in the flesh, though I also might have confidence in the flesh. If anyone else thinks he may have confidence in the flesh, I more so. Circumcised the eighth day of the stock of Israel, of the tribe of Benjamin, a Hebrew of the Hebrews, concerning the law a Pharisee, concerning zeal, persecuting the church, concerning the righteousness which is in the law, blameless. But what things were gained to me, these I have counted loss for Christ. Yet indeed I also count all things loss for the excellence of the knowledge of Christ Jesus my Lord, for whom I have suffered the loss of all things, and count them as rubbish, that I may gain Christ, and be found in him, not having my own righteousness, which is from the law, but that which is through faith in Christ, the righteousness which is from God by faith, that I may know him, and the power of his resurrection, and the fellowship of his sufferings, being conformed to his death, if by any means I may attain to the resurrection from the dead. Not that I have already attained, or am already perfected, but I press on, that I may lay hold of that for which Christ Jesus has also laid hold of me. Brethren, I do not count myself to have apprehended, but one thing I do, forgetting those things which are behind and reaching forward to those things which are ahead, I press toward the goal for the prize of the upward call of God in Christ Jesus. Therefore let us, as many as are mature, have this mind. And if in anything you think otherwise, God will reveal even this to you. Nevertheless, to the degree that we have already attained, let us walk by the same rule, let us be of the same mind. Brethren, join in following my example, and note those who so walk, as you have us for a pattern. For many walk, of whom I have told you often, and now tell you even weeping, that they are the enemies of the cross of Christ, whose end is destruction, whose God is their belly, and whose glory is in their shame, who set their mind on earthly things. For our citizenship is in heaven, from which we also eagerly wait for the Savior, the Lord Jesus Christ, who will transform our lowly body, that it may be conformed to his glorious body, according to the working by which he is able even to subdue all things to himself.

You've been listening to the Word of God, today's reading of a section of the Holy Scriptures. All 66 books of Scripture are given by inspiration of God and are profitable for doctrine, for reproof, for correction, for instruction in righteousness, that the man of God may be perfect, thoroughly furnished unto all good works. A portion of the Word of God is read every 3 hours here on Radio 74.

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This is Radio 74, The Answer.

Good morning. Welcome to the Garden of Prayer. Ron here with you for the next few minutes as we talk to our Heavenly Father. Dear God in heaven, we focus our attention on you now for the next few minutes. You, the creator of all that is, heavens, earth, and seas, maker of all nature, maker of people, all the laws that guide the whizzing planets around their orbits throughout all of space, the laws of electricity, physics, chemistry, the laws of love, all this your creation, your design. Thank you, Father, that as we submit ourselves to you this day, and just as we submit ourselves to the law of gravity, for example, we don't go around jumping off tall buildings if we know what's best for us. We're respectful of your moral law, the Ten Commandments. Father, guide us closer to you this day. We just pray that you just draw us by your love. Help us not to resist your wooing this day by your Holy Spirit. We sense that we need to be closer to God. Lord, make us like you this day. Draw us to you. Make us like Jesus, our older brother, Son of God, who came to this life to live just like us in a body just like ours, with the possibility of sinning. And yet he, because he trusted you, Lord, never sinned once. Then died in our place that we might be saved. Then resurrected from the dead. Father, thank you for all these things as we consider your marvels and your wonders. We stand in awe. Thank you, Father. Forgive our sins. Change our hearts. Make us like you. Make us ready to live in the perfect world that you're planning in the future. When you've once and for all wiped out sin and selfishness and rebellion and all the evils of this world, which are so contrary to ultimate joy and happiness. Lord, I pray for each person who's struggling along here today, some with some real tough problems to deal with. For some, it's needing a job or to be able to preserve the one they've got. For others, it's difficulties at school or just encouragement to keep going on. For others, it's family or relational problems, not knowing how to deal with individuals that are difficult in our lives. Help us, Lord, change us. Make us like Jesus was, able to get along with just about everybody. Father, we pray for world leaders. Lord, I just pray that even though they have plans which may be evil in design, that your most powerful angels will block those designs until the gospel of the kingdom has been taken to the whole world. Lord Jesus, give us yet time to get the job done. Fill our hearts with this overwhelming compassion for souls. May we not lose any time this day. Thank you, Father, for hearing and answering. In Jesus' name we pray. Amen.

Topic this morning, preaching with power. You say, well, that doesn't concern me. I'm not a preacher. And yet, my friend, we're all preachers of a sense. We're all preaching a message day by day. Our philosophy of life is what will come out of our mouths and our actions with an influence on other people. In those days, John the Baptist, preaching in the wilderness of Judea, repent, for the kingdom of heaven is at hand. Matthew 3, 1 and 2. John the Baptist, in his desert life, was taught of God. He studied the revelations of God in nature. Under the guiding of the divine spirit, he studied the scrolls of the prophets. By day and by night, Christ was his study, his meditation, until mind and heart and soul were filled with a glorious vision. He looked upon the King in his beauty, and self was lost sight of. He beheld the majesty of holiness, and knew himself to be inefficient and unworthy. It was God's message that he was to declare. It was in God's power and his righteousness that he was to stand. He was ready to go forth as heaven's messenger, unawed by the human, because he had looked upon the divine. He could stand fearless in the presence of earthly monarchs, because with trembling he had bowed before the King of Kings. With no elaborate arguments or fine-spun theories did John declare his message. Startling and stern, yet full of hope, his voice was heard from the wilderness, "Repent ye, for the kingdom of God is at hand." Matthew 3, 2. With a new, strange power, it moved the people. The whole nation was stirred. Multitudes flocked to the wilderness to hear him. And now in our day, in our age, just prior to the second coming of Christ in the clouds of heaven, such a work as that of John is to be done. God calls for men and women who will prepare a place to stand in the great day of the Lord. As a people who believe in Christ's soon appearing, we have a message to bear. Prepare to meet thy God, Amos 4:12. Our message must be as direct as was the message of John. He rebuked kings for their iniquity. Notwithstanding that his life was imperiled, he did not hesitate to declare God's word, and our work in this age must be done as faithfully. In order to give such a message as John gave, we must have a spiritual experience like his. The same work must be wrought in us. We must behold God, and in beholding him, lose sight of self. Preaching with power. In those days came John the Baptist preaching in the wilderness of Judea. Repent, for the kingdom of heaven is at hand. A similar message we are to take to the world today, just before Jesus' second coming. Are we doing it? God bless, my friend. Good courage to you as you seek fresh strength from Jesus this day to be on with the King's business. God bless. Good day to you. Let's meet here again tomorrow in the Garden of Prayer.

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1: 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But we're going to begin spending several episodes together, and they may not be consecutive, but we'll keep coming back to this topic from time to time. As we look at the life of Jesus, and specifically his final week, and we're going to discover as we do that, that the life of Christ was a prophecy. Now, we know that the life of Jesus fulfilled many prophecies from the Old Testament, in fact, hundreds of them. And it is fascinating to trace these prophecies through the Old Testament, through the book of Psalms. There's many of them, and all of them are amazingly fulfilled in the life of Christ. This study is a little bit different. We're going to start with the life of Christ, look at the events that he passed through, some of the things that he said, experiences that his disciples shared with him. All of these are prophecies as well of something that would happen to the church near the end of time. And as we really focus in on the final week of Christ's life, we're going to discover that that week especially was a prophecy designed by God, that the things that Jesus passed through would be prophetic of what his church would pass through sometime shortly before the second coming. Now, there's a principle at work here, and that is that Christ's life was typological. That is,

Now, we can look at other people's lives in the Old Testament, such as Enoch. Enoch was typological as well in the experiences he went through. He was translated to heaven without seeing death. And therefore, Enoch serves as a type of all the living who will be translated at Christ's second coming. We can also look at Noah. We know Noah was the man who built the ark and saved his family through the flood, as the story of Genesis relates it. It's interesting because when Jesus was talking about the signs of his second coming in Matthew 24, he refers to Noah. And he says, as it was in the days of Noah, so it will be at the coming of the Son of Man. And so Jesus is drawing a parallel. Look, if you want to know what it's going to be like around the second coming, just before the second coming, look at the life of Noah, because the things that he went through, the things he experienced, are types. They're typological of what will happen on a greater scale worldwide at the end of time. Noah's mission was to be a preacher of righteousness, according to 2 Peter 2, verse 5. And that will be echoed at the end of time by God's saints who turn many to righteousness. And that's a reference to Daniel 12, verse 3. There are other characters. Jacob also is typological in many of his experiences, especially the night he wrestled with God. The turning point in Jacob's life occurred the night that he wrestled with God. And on this night, that night began as a time of fear and distress for Jacob. He thought that his brother Esau was going to come and not only kill him, but perhaps destroy his family as well. So he goes out to pray. He falls asleep. He's awoken by this hand on his shoulder and begins wrestling, thinking it's an enemy or perhaps even his brother, his enemy, Esau. Turns out he's wrestling with God. And in the book of Jeremiah, it is revealed that Jacob's trying experience was a type of the trial that God's people must also pass through. Jeremiah 30, verse 7 says, "Alas, for that day is great, so that none is like it. It is even the time of Jacob's trouble, but he shall be saved out of it. And like Jacob, the redeemed will inherit new names," according to Revelation chapter 3. We can also look at Elijah. Elijah was that great prophet in the Old Testament that told the wicked king of Israel that it would not rain until he said it's going to rain again. So for 3.5 years, there's no rain. Finally, Elijah shows up and says, "I want everybody in Israel to come to Mount Carmel." And this is one of these stories that many children, if they go to church, they learn this story. All the people come to the top of Mount Carmel, including the priests of Baal, the idols that the wicked king have been worshiping. And Elijah says, "We're going to have a contest today. Priests of Baal, you build your altar to Baal. See if he answers by fire from heaven. I will build the altar of the God of heaven. And whichever God answers by fire, he is the true God." And so the priests of Baal build their temple, and of course, nothing happens. Then Elijah builds the altar of God, and fire falls from heaven, and a great revival breaks out in Israel, and a great victory is gained by Elijah. Well, in Malachi, the book of Malachi, this is the last book of the Old Testament. It's revealed that Elijah and his life work as a prophet of God, all of that, was a type of the Reformation that would take place shortly before the Messiah appeared, his first advent. Malachi 4, verse 5 says, "Behold, I will send you Elijah the prophet before the coming of the great and dreadful day of the Lord." And so Jesus identified John the Baptist as the antitype or the fulfillment of this Elijah prophecy. And so these are just a few examples. There are many more. We could look at Moses. We could look at Joseph. We could look at many more people. Abraham, of course. Human lives that God used in a typological way, and the fulfillment of those prophecies that the people went through occurs later in time. Well, Jesus is the greatest prophet. Not only were more prophecies fulfilled in him, but he was the greatest prophet that gave prophecies as well. And so as we look at the final week of Christ's life, both today and in future episodes, we're going to see that the events that Jesus went through were typological, but to a much greater degree than the other examples that we've seen. Another principle that we want to look at is found in Ephesians chapter 5.

There are many symbols and metaphors and comparisons that the Bible uses to describe the relationship between Jesus and his people. And one of those is here in Ephesians chapter 5, where Jesus is described as the head and the church as the body. I'm reading from Ephesians chapter 5 and verse 23. Christ is the head of the church, and he is the savior of the body. So here's the metaphor that the Bible gives. Jesus is the head and the church is the body. Now, I don't know about you, but I've found in my life that things work a lot better when my body follows my head around. And we would all agree that we want our body to follow the head. And what's true in a physical sense is also true spiritually. Things go much better for us spiritually when we follow our head, Jesus Christ. And so this is why Jesus says things like, take up your cross and follow me, or walk with me. And we find this advice not just in the words of Jesus, but all through the Bible, that Jesus wants each of us to walk with him. He wants us to do the things that he would do, to say the things that he would say, to even think the way that he would think. We're told in Philippians that we should have the mind of Christ. And so as we look at Jesus, the way he lived, what he said, the experiences he went through, all of this is really an invitation for us to order our lives the same way. Now, I'm going to read a little bit further here in Ephesians chapter 5, because it goes on. There's a reason why Jesus wants to be the head of the church, why he is the head of the church. Verse 26 says, that he might sanctify and cleanse it with the washing of water by the word. So there's a work that he wants to do for his people, and that is to cleanse them of sin. Verse 27 goes on, that he might present it to himself a glorious church, not having spot or wrinkle or any such thing, but that it should be holy and without blemish. Jesus wants to purify and cleanse his church of sin for a very specific and important reason, because he's coming back. Don't miss this in verse 27, what we just read, so that he might present it to himself a glorious church. When does that happen? When is the church presented to its head? Well, it's at the second coming. And Jesus has a work that he's doing before he comes back to prepare his body so that we can literally be with our head. Now, this passage goes on. It gets even more visual in the metaphor that is used. Verse 30 says, for we are members of his body, of his flesh, and of his bones. For this cause shall a man leave his father and mother, and shall be joined unto his wife, and they two shall be one flesh. And this is the symbolism of marriage throughout the Bible. We first see it in the book of Genesis, when God performs that first marriage ceremony between Adam and Eve. They became one flesh. It's the same phrase that's used there in Genesis. And God intends that this union of a man and a woman together in marriage represent the spiritual union that he wants with all of his people, with each one of us. And that is, he is the head, we are part of his body, and they two shall be one flesh. Now, in Genesis, it says that when Adam married Eve, when she became his wife and he became her husband, that the man would leave his father and cleave unto his wife. Now, what does it mean to cleave? Well, it means to be joined together so that they cannot be separated. Now, when I proposed to my wife, and thankfully she said yes, the next thing that I did, a few months later, but shortly after that, I invited her to go on my honeymoon with me. Now, wasn't that nice? Why did I do that? Why didn't I just step down from the altar at the end of the marriage ceremony and give my wife a good kiss on the cheek and say, hey, I will be back in 2 weeks, I'm going to Hawaii, have fun here, I'll let you know all about it. Why did I invite her to come with me? Well, it's because we're now one flesh, and what happens to one happens to the other. So this is the principle that we're looking at, kind of a foundational building block, is that what happens to the head happens to the body. Jesus is the head, his church, his people are the body, and what happens to Jesus needs to happen to his people as well. We're going to see where this leads and what this means in the second half of our show when we come back.
Don't go away. We'll be right back. 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

Buried in the final week of Jesus Christ's life is a prophecy so profound that it will transform the way you view the Bible, Earth's future, and your own life. 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

0: And welcome back to Pictures of the End. We are looking or beginning our study of the life of Christ, especially his final week. In the first half of the show, if you weren't with us, we established some principles from Scripture that what happens to the, or Jesus is the head and his church or his people are the body. And that's from Ephesians chapter 5. And so the principle is what happens to the head needs to happen to the body as well. In my life, I prefer if my body follows my head around, and what is true physically is also true spiritually, that things go best for us when we follow Jesus, when we go through the same experiences, when we react the same way, speak the same way, think the same way that Jesus does. Well, we're going to turn to Revelation chapter 12 and see how this plays out through history, this principle of Jesus' life being a prophecy of what would happen to his people. In Revelation chapter 12, John has a fantastic vision, and we're going to have to move through it very quickly because we have a lot of material and we don't have a lot of time to get through it all. But there is a woman. She's standing on the moon. She has a crown of 12 stars around her head, and she's clothed with a garment of light, or with the sun itself. And as the vision goes on, John sees that this woman is pregnant. In fact, she's very pregnant. She's travailing with child, or travailing in birth, and pain to be delivered, so she's about to give birth. And at this moment, in verse 3, another symbol appears, and you have a red dragon with 7 heads and 10 horns. And as the explanation goes on of the vision, this dragon is standing in front of the woman in order to destroy both her and the baby that is about to be born. Now in Revelation 12, verse 5, the woman gives birth, and she brings forth a man-child who was to rule all nations with a rod of iron. And her child was caught up unto God and to his throne. And then the woman goes through some more experiences, which we'll look at before we're done here. 3 characters, a woman, a dragon, and a baby boy. What does this represent? Well, we're going to start with maybe the most obvious one, and that is the baby boy. He is caught up to the throne of God to rule all nations. This clearly is Jesus Christ. The Bible very clearly says that he, after his resurrection, ascended back to heaven. There are many prophecies about the Messiah and how he would reign on God's throne. So this baby boy clearly represents Jesus Christ. How about the red dragon? Well, in Revelation 12, verse 9, just a few verses later where we quit reading, the Bible says very clearly that the great dragon was cast out, that old serpent called the devil. There's war going on in heaven at this point in the passage. He is called the devil and Satan, which deceiveth the whole world. He was cast out into the earth, and his angels were cast out with him. So very clearly, the red dragon represents the enemy of God and his people, Satan. What about the woman? Well, if we draw back on the principle that we saw in Ephesians chapter 5, that Jesus is represented as the husband or the head, and the woman is the body, then the woman is the body of Christ. The woman is the church, if you will, through all of time, not just in the New Testament, but in the Old Testament times as well. This is God's people, those that he claims as his. And so we have 3 characters. We have Jesus, we have his people, and we have the enemy of Jesus and his people, and that is Satan. Well, what happens to the head happens to the body. That's the premise underneath this whole study that we're beginning today, called Living in the Final Week. As we look at the last week of Christ's life, those experiences that he goes through are prophecies of what his body will pass through, what this woman goes through. Let's look at how some of this plays out in the Old Testament. Remember, the woman starts pregnant, and so this is representing God's people before the appearance of the Messiah, before she gives birth. And we know, of course, that the Messiah, or Jesus Christ, was born through nation of Israel in the Old Testament, through the line of Abraham, through the line of David. And so this is what the woman represents here in the Old Testament. Now, if we back up very early in the history of Israel, actually before Israel was, we have Abraham's son Isaac. And he was a promised son. If you remember, Abraham and Sarah, his wife, were well stricken in years, as the Bible says. They were too old to have a baby. And yet, God promises Abraham one day, you will have a son. Well, Jesus also was a son of promise, wasn't he? He was promised to Mary and Joseph before he was born. And the similarities don't stop there. Isaac had a miraculous birth because his mother was too old to have a baby. Jesus had a miraculous birth, not because his mother was too old, but she was too young, the virgin birth. But they were both miraculous births. Isaac's name was prophesied before his birth, and Jesus' name was prophesied before his birth as well. And so we're seeing similarities and parallels between the formation of God's people, the nation of Israel in the Old Testament, or the woman before the time of Christ, this pregnant woman, parallels between that and parallels with the life of Jesus. It goes on. Isaac's son, one of his sons was named Jacob. He's the one that wrestled with the angel. We were talking about that a few minutes ago in the first half of the show. His name was changed at the end of that night. His name was changed from Jacob to Israel. And Jacob takes his family into Egypt to escape the famine. Well, in the life of Jesus, there was another family that moves to Egypt. That's the family of Jesus. And it's interesting that both stories have a Joseph. You have Joseph, the father of Jesus, and you have Joseph, the father of, or the son of Jacob. And so some interesting parallels there. One of the tragic parallels is that there was a death decree on infants in both stories. In the book of Exodus, as God's people are requesting to be, or not even before that, but as Pharaoh is really oppressing the Israelites there in Egypt before their freedom, he issues a decree to throw all the baby boys into the Nile River, all the Hebrew baby boys. Horrible decree. But no worse than what Herod did in an effort to kill the Messiah once he found out from those wise men from the east that the Messiah had been born. He issues a decree to kill all of the baby boys in Bethlehem that were about 2 years of age or younger. So another parallel. In the Old Testament, Israel was called out of Egypt through the Exodus, through the plagues there. Jesus also was called out of Egypt with his family after Herod's death. Israel passed through the Red Sea on their way out of Egypt. And in 1 Corinthians chapter 10, the Apostle Paul compares that experience of walking through the water as baptism. He says they were baptized in the Red Sea as they walked through it. Well, Jesus also was baptized at the beginning of his public ministry, not in the Red Sea, but in the Jordan River. And finally, this will be the last comparison here we look at. Israel spent 40 years wandering in the wilderness, and Jesus spent 40 days wandering in the wilderness. Well, those are the parallels between Jesus the head and his church when this woman in Revelation 12 is pregnant. What happens to the woman afterwards? Are there similarities with the church in the New Testament era? Yes, there are. And we're going to finish by looking at a few of these. Let's start by looking at some things that happened to Jesus at the beginning of his public ministry. Matthew chapter 3 says that at the baptism of Jesus, the Holy Spirit fell on him in the form of a dove. So Jesus is baptized, but he's not baptized just with water. He's baptized with the Holy Spirit. How did the New Testament church begin? What event happened that really kick-started the church and that started its evangelization efforts? Well, it's the outpouring of the Holy Spirit on the day of Pentecost. In fact, Jesus had told his disciples, do not even try to start telling people about me. Don't do anything until you wait for the outpouring of the Holy Spirit. And so just what happened to the head, Holy Spirit coming on Jesus at his baptism, that happens to his body as the New Testament church is formed on the day of Pentecost. Well, immediately after Jesus is baptized, he was led by the Spirit into the wilderness, where he was in the wilderness for 40 days. And likewise, the woman representing the church, now we're talking about the Christian church in the New Testament era, same woman, same body, just after the time of Christ, the woman is led into the wilderness. Revelation 12, verse 6 says, the woman fled into the wilderness, where she hath a place prepared of God. Now, what happened to Jesus as he was in the wilderness? Several things. He was tempted by Satan. He was surrounded by wild beasts, and he was ministered to by angels. That's from Mark chapter 1, verse 13, and also Matthew chapter 4. What happens to the woman when she is in the wilderness? Well, she is attacked by a dragon or the serpent, and she is also nourished or nourished by God in the same way that the head had been. Revelation 12, verse 13 says, "When the dragon saw that he was cast into the earth, he persecuted the woman which brought forth the man-child. And to the woman were given two wings of a great eagle, that she might fly into the wilderness, into her place, where she is nourished for a time and times and half a time from the face of the serpent." So what happens to Jesus, the head, happens to his body, the woman, the church. They're both taken into the wilderness and provided for by God. A couple more parallels. Christ's public ministry lasted 3.5 years. Now, there's no verse that explicitly says that, but when we look at all of the Passovers that Jesus attended, it becomes very clear that his ministry lasted about 3.5 years. How long is the woman in the wilderness? Revelation 12, verse 6, we already read this. She is there 1,260 days. And verse 14 gives us the same time prophecy, but in a different way. It says that she is there for a time and times and half a time. That's 3.5 times or 3.5 years. Now, these are prophetic years, and we'll look at that in more detail in a later episode. But what happens to the head happens to the body. And Christ's public ministry lasted 3.5 literal years. The woman remains in the wilderness for 3.5 prophetic years. Last parallel, what happens at the end of Christ's life? In Luke chapter 22, verse 70 and 71, we are told that Jesus was condemned for his testimony. He's standing in front of Caiaphas, and I'm paraphrasing here, but Caiaphas says, "Tell us, are you the Son of God?" And to remain silent now would be a lie, to lie. And so Jesus says, in essence, "Yes, I am the Son of God." And so Jesus is condemned for his testimony. What happens at the end of time to this remnant of the woman's seed, the last manifestation of God's people or his body here on earth? Revelation 12, verse 17 says, "The dragon was wroth with the woman and went to make war with the remnant of her seed, which keep the commandments of God and have the testimony of Jesus Christ." In other words, the head, Jesus, was condemned for his testimony. And what happens to the head happens to the body. Now, we have just touched the surface on this study on the last week of Christ's life. We will be looking at this in much more detail in future weeks. If you want to know what the future holds and how to understand Bible prophecy, especially the prophecies of Revelation, just look at the life of Jesus Christ, because what happens to the head must happen to the body.
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5: 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People.

On April 10, 1956, a judge in Jacksonville, Florida, told Elvis Presley to clean up his act or answer to the court. The judge was upset by Elvis gyrating his hips on stage. But let's be honest, what Elvis was doing was objectionable. Might seem like nothing today, but that's because of how degenerate this world has become. Now, virtually anything goes, on stage or on film. God's people should be careful to have high standards, to hold to God's standard. Indecency is indecent. Immorality is immoral. Christians should have nothing to do with either. You don't need to imitate the world. There's no reason to imitate lost people who will influence you to be lost like them. Peter wrote that believers are a chosen generation, a royal priesthood, a holy nation, his own special people. When Jesus saves you, you don't live like you're lost. John Bradshaw, It Is Written.

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1: Hello, listening friends. You want to hear an amazing fact about the world's longest walk. George Meagan, a former British sailor, was the first person to complete the Argentina-Alaska hike, mostly on the Pan American Highway. Beginning in 1977 at the southern tip of South America, it took Meagan 2,425 days to complete the 19,019-mile walk to the northernmost part of Alaska at Prudhoe Bay. During those 6.5 years, he took approximately 41 million steps. He wore out 12 pairs of Italian hiking boots, and he traversed the historically impassable 66-mile Darien Gap, where he was shot at and survived a knifing attack unscathed. During his epic journey, he secured 8 Guinness World Records. That's taking your life and just saying, I'm going to see how far I can walk. And, you know, you and I were talking before the program. Not only did he walk, you know, from the southern hemisphere's southernmost point, I mean, other than Antarctica, to the northernmost part of Alaska, when he got to Texas, because he started in the south and he went north, he decided to see the east coast of the U.S. So he walked off the Pan American Highway all the way over to the east coast. President Jimmy Carter met him. Then he walked all the way back again and resumed his journey up to Alaska. So he was a glutton for punishment. And along the way, I should mention that his Japanese girlfriend joined him. He had met while he was in the Navy. And she would join him for a little stints of it. They got married, and he had 2 children during the whole time he was walking. Well, you know, the Bible says that living your life, the kind of life you live, is compared to a walk. And, of course, the first psalm talks about blessed is man who does not walk in the way of the ungodly. And then you've got the scriptures that talk about we want to walk in the Spirit. That means living a life where we are spiritually focused. For instance, Galatians 5:16, I say then, walk in the Spirit, and you will not fulfill the lusts of the flesh. And that means keeping our eyes fixed on God, communing with God, being aware of His presence. Another similar verse, Romans 8:4, that the righteous requirement of the law might be fulfilled in us who do not walk according to the flesh, but according to the Spirit. So every day we're making decisions how to walk. And it reminds me when Moses admonished Joshua and the children of Israel, for that matter, he says, you know, walk.

0: US or Alaska. If you're outside of North America, you can just go to our website, just amazingfacts.org, and you can go to our library there and you can read the book online. Again, we want to thank you for being a part of this Bible study together, Pastor Doug. And before we go to the phone lines, let's start with a word of prayer. Dear Father, once again, we are grateful for the opportunity, for the time to be able to open up your word and study. And Lord, we ask that your spirit, we just spoke about life in the spirit. We ask that your spirit would come and guide us in our thoughts, our words. As we search the scriptures, Lord, be with those who are listening wherever they are. We ask this in Jesus' name. Amen.
1: Amen.
0: All right, we're ready to go to our first caller. We've got Gary listening in Illinois. Gary, welcome to Bible Answers Live.
2: In Luke 21:34, it says, "Let not that day of his coming be a surprise." And so I'm wondering why it would be a surprise. In Matthew 24, it says you'll see plagues and pestilence, wars and rumors of wars, earthquakes. And so we're seeing tens of thousands of people trying to escape Latin America, you know, because climate change is so difficult there. And so why would it be a surprise?
1: Well, it clearly is going to be a surprise for most of the world. The Bible says that it's going to overtake most of the world as a snare. And Paul says to Christians, he said, be awake, be sober, be watching, because you are not children of the night, that day should overtake you as a thief. But for most of the world, you can read in 2 Peter chapter 3, it says the day of the Lord will come as a thief, meaning, you know, a thief doesn't send a notice when he's coming. He comes when he's unexpected. But most of the world, it's going to take them by surprise. And even Jesus said, in such an hour as you think not. So the problems in the world, and I do think we're living near the end, don't misunderstand, but this is not the first time there's been global problems. So Jesus said it's still going to surprise most people.
0: You know, we do have a study guide that talks about the second coming of Christ and talks about the signs of the soon coming of Jesus. It's called Ultimate Deliverance, and it's all about the second coming. We'll be happy to send this to you, Gary, or anyone that is listening. Just call and ask. The number to call is 800-835-6747. 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It's called Ultimate Deliverance. It's all about the second coming. You can also dial #250 on your smartphone and ask for that by name, Ultimate Deliverance.
1: You know, and you made me think, reminded me that we also have that sermon book he can read online called Anything But Secret. Talks about, will there be signs? Will it be a secret when Jesus comes? A lot of people think there's a secret rapture before the visible second coming, and that book explains that. So why will so many people be surprised? He can just go to Amazing Facts and read in our free book library, Anything But Secret.
0: All right, next caller that we have is June listening in Nevada. June, welcome to the program.
3: My question is in Matthew 7:21, and Jesus says, not all those who say, Lord, Lord, shall enter the kingdom of God. Because Jesus says, I do not know you. Depart from me, you lawless. Now, the limelight of my question is what is the meaning of Jesus is saying, you are lawless? Does that include, can you explain further, does that include the right day of worship?
1: Well,
3: as part of the lawlessness?
1: Yeah, and some people have a version that would say, Christ is warning, he said, you know, don't think just because you say, Lord, Lord, he's going to declare to a lot of people, depart, you workers of iniquity. And in the original Greek, iniquity means a lawlessness or sinfulness. Well, it's certainly when people are sinning, they're breaking the law. But that would not be restricted to necessarily one commandment, but it's just a life of lawlessness. But it would certainly include people who know the law and ignore it. So lawlessness is going to be, it's like Paul says in the last days, evil men and seducers will wax worse and worse. Last days, people will be unthankful, without natural affection, disobedient to their parents. That's lawlessness.
0: All right, very good. Next caller that we have is Jerry listening in Texas. Jerry, welcome to Bible Answers Live.
4: Hey, good evening, guys. This
1: evening.
4: Is the first time that I haven't seen you guys on Amazing Facts. It isn't on that you're preaching right now, in fact. Anyway, my Bible question refers to the Exodus journey. We know that God took care of his people, and the cattle more than likely ate manna. This probably refers to maybe Exodus 30, 34. Where did they get incense and wine from caravans that were traveling by the camps of the children of Israel during the Exodus period?
1: Yeah.

0: And that's a great question. You know, they weren't growing grapes, and you sort of have to be stationary to have a vineyard. You can't be wandering through the wilderness with your vines. So where did they get some of these things that were used? You read in the second book, second chapter of Joshua, in the exchange between the spies and Rahab, she says, "We have heard." They knew everything. They knew not only about what happened in Egypt, it says they knew about their winning their battles with the Amalekites, or rather the Og and Bashan kings across the Jordan. And so it's pretty clear that there was a lot of trade going on. And then you read the Ishmaelite traders are the ones who picked up Joseph. They went through the desert and sold him in Egypt. And so there were caravans that were trading. And when you've got customers where you get a 200, what do you call it? They may have been up to 2 million Israelites. And they did have gold when they came out of Egypt. So they had money to buy and they had sheep to trade. I'm sure that they were just trading and buying some of these things. Not everybody had everything because they did complain when they got hungry, but they had enough wine and incense for the temple.
1: And it specifically mentions here in Exodus 30, it talks about frankincense. We know that frankincense was something that came through the trade routes. It wasn't in the area of where Israel was or in the desert. So there was some interaction with some of the trading groups that came through. Good question, Jerry. Next one that we have is Joan calling from Australia. Joan, welcome to Bible Answers Live.
2: Hello, thanks for taking my call. I just got a
0: Hi.
2: question. There seems to be a debate on whether duck is clean or unclean. Can you please help?
0: Yeah, from my research, I've come to believe that geese and swans and duck, which are all in the same family, are not in the clean category. The only fowl that were clean to eat are what you would call foraging fowl. And they've got the feet like a chicken, turkey, pigeon. They don't have web feet like a seagull or a duck or a swan or a goose. And those animals often they grub around in the muck a lot of a pond and a lake. So I know I even have Jewish friends that would disagree with me, but then there are Jewish friends who do agree with me. So I do not believe that duck were clean. And I was thinking, when in doubt, do without. I mean, not too many people are going to die because they don't get enough duck to eat. But yeah, I think duck's unclean.
1: All right, very
0: Thank
1: good.
0: you. Appreciate that, Joan.
1: We do have a study guide that talks about God's free health plan, and it's what the Bible says is good stuff to eat and what you don't want to eat. And we'll be happy to send that to anyone who calls and asks. The number again is 800-835-6747, and you can ask for the study guide. It's called God's Free Health Plan, one of the Amazing Facts study guides. Also, you can just dial #250 on your smartphone, say Bible Answers Live, and then say God's Free Health Plan. We'll be able to send that to you.
0: You know, I was thinking, and I was looking it up, Leviticus 11:18, and the swan and the pelican and the gear eagle are unclean. It also says that in Deuteronomy 14:6, I was trying to find the verse. That's for Joan's question about duck. So if swan are unclean, then probably geese and duck are unclean.
1: Okay, thank you. Next caller that we have is MK listening in Iowa. MK, welcome to the program.
3: Thank you. There's a few members of our church that we've gone to the head deacon and we've gone to the pastor over the kids running and making so much noise in the sanctuary during the sermon. And this week, the pastor scolded the congregation for complaining about this. And he said he didn't see a problem with the noise in the sanctuary. He said, "We don't come to church for God, that we can do that in our own closet. We come to socialize with one another." How do we deal with no reverence in the sanctuary?
0: That's a good question. Now, first of all, I don't want to get into a debate with your local pastor, but I'll tell you, the Bible does tell us that when we come before the Lord to worship Him, there should be reverence. Now, let me say something. I don't want to make this overly complicated. A lot of churches use what you would call a multi-space facility for their worship service. It's becoming more and more common that churches are sometimes used once a week. And so people have started using like a multi-purpose room or building, or they rent a multi-purpose room. And, you know, it might be used for school during the week, and it's used for a church service or so forth. And some have church in their home. What we do is we let people know that when we enter into the worship service on Sabbath, we should especially be aware of God's presence. It's a holy day. It's a place that's set aside for holy purpose, and there should be reverence there. Now, that doesn't mean you can't greet someone and say, we're glad to see you, and you want to make visitors feel welcome. But you're right. You know, kids should be taught. My wife and I think we've got a reputation in our church for telling the kids, please don't run. Stop running. They're going to plow into some of the old folks and hurt them, because kids get excited and they got all this energy pent up. But parents need to watch their kids. And
1: you know, Pastor, you're right. It can be a bit of a challenge. We've got to keep reminding folks, and we want to be balanced. Yeah. You know, we don't want to become a place where people feel afraid to greet the person sitting next to them. But we do want to have a spirit of reverence. And I think that is important, making that clear. How we go about that, well, I think each church needs to consider what can be done. I know we've spoken about it in our church, especially as the church has grown. There are special times where we want to bring people's attention, quiet things down, focus on what's happening. And so it's an ongoing work that has to be done.
0: And because we tape our services every now and then, I mean, this is different from what was just being asked, but you know, sometimes a baby will cry, and that's normal. But you know, a lot of churches have a mother's room where you can take them out, and they have to learn. It takes time to teach kids to learn to sit still and give them something healthy to do to keep them occupied. But they certainly shouldn't be running around the sanctuary during the services.
1: All right, next caller that we have is Dave, listening in Alaska. Dave, welcome to the program. You're on the air.
4: Thank you. Quick question. Basically, this was inspired by a caller a couple weeks ago, and I didn't get in the show on time because I've got mental illness, anxiety, depression, and others that were really triggered when I became a Christian about 30 years ago. Okay, here's the question. Here's the concern summed up. During the end time in Revelation, when there's the close of probation and we have no intercessor in heaven praying for us, do we have to worry about being lost by accidentally sinning?
0: No, because by the time that happens, and Pastor Russ, correct me, but by the time probation closes, the saved are saved and the lost are lost. So it's not you're going to have to worry about sinning. Just think of it this way. Once we get to heaven, will we need Jesus to intercede for our sins in heaven? Well, no, because we've been transformed, we've got new hearts, and we're going to have no desire to sin, and we're not going to need an intercessor. Well, the Lord is bringing that about before he comes back. His people are going to be sealed with the Holy Spirit, and they're going to have the seal of God that's in his law as well. And I think we're not going to have any desire to sin.
1: Well, you know, when probation closes, there is the verse that we read in Revelation 22, where Jesus says, he that is holy,
0: correct,
1: let him be holy still. He that is filthy, let him be filthy still. So when probation closes, one group has the seal of God, the other group has the mark of the beast. They have made up their mind. Their faith has been tested. They have been proven to be faithful to the Lord. And God, in a special way, with the Holy Spirit, will guide his people, and they'll be secure. All right. Well, thank you for your call there. Appreciate that. We've got Lee listening in Texas. Lee, welcome to Bible Answers Live.
5: Yes, pastors. Hello. My question is the mark of the beast both spiritual as well as it is physical? Because when the mark of the beast is enforced and people do accept it, those that take it anyway, shouldn't they have like some kind of a barcode or card or something that's proof that they actually have the seal?
0: Okay. Yes and no. Now, what I mean by that is, because there'll be a law that you can't buy or sell, will the government or the world powers be using some kind of card or recognition or, I don't think anyone's going to have a barcode stapled to them. It's going to be internal in who you worship and the works you do. That's why it's the hand or the forehead, your thoughts, your actions, worshiping the beast, either in worship or in behavior. But when it comes to the buying and selling, it wouldn't surprise me if they use some kind of technological card or device or one of those RFID inserts. I don't know what they'll use, but they'll do something to, measure it. Right now, they don't even need that. They have facial recognition that is so sophisticated, artificial intelligence. You know, in China now, people are going through school and they're checking their attendance by their face. They just stand in front of the thing, look to the face, they go to their class.
1: Well, even now, it's possible to purchase things through your iPhone if you have the face recognition or your cell phone, whatever it is, as confirmation if you purchase something. So you can buy with your face. You don't need a computer chip anymore.
0: I know. Well, my face is bankrupt, so I've been able to buy anything with it. All right. Hey, hope that helps a little bit. But I think it's mostly in your worship and your actions. There may be something physical as well, as far as monetizing it.
1: Yeah, we do have a study guide called The Mark of the Beast. The Bible speaks about the beast power and the mark. It's important for us to understand what this is. We'll be happy to send the study guide to anyone who calls and asks. The number is 800-835-6747. Call and ask for the study guide called The Mark of the Beast. Also, you can just dial #250 on your smartphone and again ask for that study guide, The Mark of the Beast. We'll be happy to send it to anyone who calls and asks. We've got Richard listening from Tennessee. Richard, you're on Bible Answers Live.
6: Hi. My name is Richard, and I have a question about, good late afternoon, pastors.
0: Mm-hmm.
6: I have a question about Isaiah 66, verse 24.
0: Okay.
6: And it mentions about midway in the verse, for their worm shall not die. I just wanted to know, what is that talking about, the worm shall not die?
0: Yeah, well, first of all, Jesus quotes that in the New Testament. He says, speaking about those that are lost, you can read in Mark chapter 9, verse 48. It says, you know, if your right hand offends you, you just back up a little bit. He says, if your eye causes you to sin, pluck it out, for it's better for you to enter the kingdom of God with one eye. Of course, he's using an analogy here. No one in heaven is going to have one eye. Rather than having two eyes, be cast into hellfire, where their worm does not die and the fire is not quenched. And another time he says, if your right hand offends you, or if your foot offends you, that's actually verse 45. The worm does not die and the fire is not quenched is also in verse 46. Christ is quoting from the last verse in the book of Isaiah there. Outside of Jerusalem, there was a dump called Gehenna. It's in the Valley of Hinnom. The Valley of Hinnom was a place where they actually had set up pagan gods at one time. And so it became the dump. The Jews didn't want anyone to revere that spot anymore. And they would fill it with their garbage, and they kept fires going in there to keep the gases down and burning old baskets or clothes, whatever was in there. So it was smoldering, and there was old fruit and even dead animals that were thrown there if it was an unclean animal. So there was maggots. And it's using that analogy to just say, the fire's not quenched. You don't ever put the fire of a dump out. You want it to burn. And the maggots are eating until there's nothing left to eat. So the maggots, you know, they're not killed and the fire is not quenched. They're just doing their thorough work is what it's talking about.
1: Yeah, and even to add that a little bit more, when it talks about the worm, well, actually the word there is maggot. It's talking about a place of rejection. It's where you throw the garbage. Mm-hmm. The fire that's going to destroy the wicked at the end of time is not going to leave worms living in the flames while the wicked are being, you know, destroyed with the fire. The fire is going to purify the earth.
0: Malachi says it turns it to ashes.
1: That's right.
0: Yeah.
1: So the phrase there where it talks about the worm not dying or the maggot, it's talking about absolute rejection of the lost. They have no hope of salvation. They, in essence, cast into the garbage pit. They thrown into the dump. And that's the idiomatic statement. We also find that repeated in Job 25:6, Psalm 22, verse 6, Isaiah 14:11. So these are other phrases that talk about utter destruction or rejection.
0: Very
1: All
0: good.
1: Right. Hope that helps. We've got Junior listening in the Caribbean. Junior, welcome to the program.
7: Yes, good evening, pastors.
0: Evening.
7: So, pastors often refer to Michael, the archangel, as Jesus Christ, but there's two references I've come across in the Bible. One in Daniel, where it says, Michael, one of the chief princes, when he came to help Gabriel, and then the other one is when there was a dispute over the bones of Moses.
0: In the book
7: of
0: Jude.
7: And then Michael said, right, when he said, right,
0: the Lord rebuke you.
7: So I'm thinking if it was indeed Jesus, then he is also Lord. He wouldn't have said the Lord rebuke you. He could just say, I rebuke you. So could you elaborate on that for me, please?
0: Yeah, well, let's take them one at a time. So in Daniel chapter 10, Pastor Ross might look that up, but talks about Michael, one of the first, or one of the chief. The way that translates in Hebrew is first of the chief, or first of the highest of the messengers of God. The very word Michael means who is as God, and archangel means greatest messenger. And so the very name Michael the archangel means the greatest messenger who is as God. Now, people get confused about this because they always think Michael is just some, you know, powerful angel like Gabriel. Never refers to him like Gabriel. You look, for instance, it says in, where is it? 1 Thessalonians 4, the Lord himself will descend from heaven with a shout and the voice of the archangel. The Lord has the voice of the archangel. And that means the greatest messenger. And in Daniel chapter 12, Michael will stand up, the great prince. Jesus is that great prince, which stands for the children of thy people. Who is the great intercessor that stands for us? That's Jesus. And then in Jude, verse 9, where it says that Michael came to get the body of Moses. Well, that's because Jesus is the resurrection. You're asking, well, why did he say the Lord rebuke you? Well, when Christ was on earth and he was tempted by the devil, he said, the Lord rebuke you. So, you know, Jesus does it in the name of the Father, that he is rebuking the devil. So most commentators, and maybe not all, but I'd say 30% of the commentators, like Matthew Henry, Adam Clark, and many others, they believe that Michael is what you would call the pre-incarnate title for Christ. And then you get to Revelation 12, and it says Michael and his angels fight with the dragon, and the dragon and his angels fought. Well, the dragon is a symbolic name for the devil. It's safe to assume Michael is a symbolic name for the chief of righteousness, which is God, Jesus.
1: And the verse you referred to a little earlier, where it says that Christ, when he comes, he'll have the voice of the archangel. And then it says that voice is the voice that raises the dead. Jesus said that it's the voice of the Son of God, mm-hmm. the voice of the Son of Man, that'll raise the dead at the end.
0: Yep.
1: So if it's Christ's voice that raises the dead, and Jesus is said to have the voice of the archangel, well, then Michael must be a
0: the
1: name
0: archangel.
1: Referring to Jesus.
0: Yep, if A equals B and C equals
1: That's
0: B,
1: right.
0: A equals C.
1: That's right.
0: They say.
1: You know, we do have a book called Who is Michael the Archangel? And we'll be happy to send it to anyone. I see you're a junior in Caribbean, but you can maybe go to our website, just amazingfacts.org, and you'll be able to read the book there. For those in the U.S., just call 800-835-6747 and ask for the book Michael the Archangel, or dial #250 on your smartphone and say Bible Answers Live, Michael the Archangel.
0: Yep, very good. Well, Pastor Ross, I'm looking at the clock. We're probably going to come up on our mid-break, and it's hard to cover a question in 24 seconds. But it is a good time to remind people, you do hear us repeatedly reference the main mothership website of this ministry. It's called amazingfacts.org. 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
0: Welcome back, listening friends, to Bible Answers Live. And for anyone who may have tuned in along the way, this is, as the title suggests, a live international Bible study. And you're invited to join us by just listening in. You're also invited to join the conversation by calling in with your Bible questions. And the number is 800 God Says. 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They play it all through the week. So anyway, we're glad that you're listening, and my name is Doug Batchelor.
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0: And they can email questions.
1: That's right.
0: We'll answer other times.
1: Yep, just BALquestions@amazingfacts.org, and you can email us your Bible question. Our next caller that we have is Lily listening in Florida. Lily, welcome to the program. You're on the air.
9: Hi. My question is, should Christians carry a concealed weapon?
0: Well, if it's okay, I'll rephrase it a little bit. I would say, is it wrong for a Christian? That's not that, certainly not every Christian needs to carry a concealed weapon. But would there anything be morally wrong with a Christian carrying a concealed weapon? Jesus is pretty clear. He said, if you live by the sword, you die by the sword. So you certainly don't want to be advocating, taking of life. But there's also nothing wrong with a person having, if you're in an area where it's dangerous and you might be able to warn off either a predator. Now, I go to the hills, I carry a gun because there are bears. Pastor Ross has been to our place and bears everywhere. And I would even shoot a gun in the air and it'll scare them off usually. But there's wild animals up there. So certainly nothing wrong with using one in that. But some people live in cities where they may feel convinced that it would give them some added security. Hopefully they'd never have to take human life, but it might be used to protect. So I don't see a moral dilemma. I think every person needs to pray through that issue, but you can't use the Bible to say, with all that God said about David and Goliath and the sling and the children of Israel and the Philistines oppressing the children of Israel because they had no swords. So you can't really advocate saying there's any moral crime in a person owning a weapon.
1: And of course, there are Christians that are involved in law enforcement.
0: Yeah.
1: And, they carry a weapon. So that...
0: It's a tool.
1: That's right. It's how it's used. All right. Well, thank you, Lily. Good question. Michael in Alabama. Michael, welcome to the program.
10: Thank you both big time for accepting my question.
0: Sure.
10: Before my question, my heart really goes out to that previous male caller whose name and location I've forgotten, with anxiety disorder, possibly a second mental illness, after he accepted Christ Jesus. That's another subject for another time that I would love to get into about Christians with mental illness and how churchianity has treated them over the centuries. But the thing is, I have had two mental illnesses myself, severe depression and then OCD, after I accepted Christ Jesus. I certainly don't blame him for those. I want to apologize for sounding anxious when I tried to call 2 weeks ago. It's because of those illnesses and because I was not able, you all had the audio turned down within your recording studio, and I was not able to ask you if you would clarify your answer. Once again, this isn't asking you if you would clarify an answer you gave to a caller last May about the so-called Mark of the Beast. You made it sound as though, and you probably didn't intend to, as though the so-called Mark of the Beast is the Holy Spirit interprets any time we sin, even if we don't mean to, even if it's unintentional or unpremeditated or whatever, as our having a Christian having the mark of the beast inside her or him. Now I've looked in, once again, what I read last time, Revelation chapter 13, verses 16 through 18, and I don't see that any place. Please clarify that if you would, because I'm worried about my afterlife destiny. I'm worried about whether or not Jesus Christ will accept me after I die.
0: All right. Well, first of all, God wants you to have peace in your relationship with him. I can't count how many times in the Bible, someone said it's 365 times that Jesus said, fear not, or something similar. Do not be afraid. God doesn't want us to live in a state of fear. Jesus is our example. A Christian is supposed to model the behavior of Christ, and Jesus had perfect peace. Paul says God gives us a peace that passes understanding. And when you accept Jesus and you invite him to be the Lord of your life and you keep your eyes fixed upon him, he's going to guide you and you're going to be in the kingdom. You just need to follow him day by day, stay in communion with the Holy Spirit. Now, then you ask the question about the mark of the beast. And we were saying what the Bible says is it talks about the mark in the hand or in the forehead. Let the Bible interpret itself. Moses said that we must have the law of God, and this is Deuteronomy chapter 6, said, "These words I command you shall be in your heart." That's a metaphor, the word of God in our heart, the law of God in our heart. And Jesus said, "If you love me, keep my commandments." And he said, "Write them for a sign upon your hand. They will be as frontlets between your eyes, in your head and in your forehead." Those that worship the beast will have the laws of the beast in their hand or in their forehead. So it's a question of, do you obey God or man in the last days? Same thing, you know, when Nebuchadnezzar told all the children of Israel to bow down and worship his idol, that breaks the commandment of God. Are you going to obey the law of Babylon or the law of God? Same thing in the last days. There'll be a big conflict between obeying the law of this beast power, which will conflict with the law of God, and we have a lesson on that we can send.
1: We do. It's called The Mark of the Beast, and we'll be happy to send it to anyone who calls and asks. Just call 800-835-6747. Ask for that study guide. It's called The Mark of the Beast. Or dial #250 on your smartphone and say Bible Answers Live and then say The Mark of the Beast. And we'll be happy to send that lesson to you. You won't be receiving The Mark of the Beast if you say Mark of the Beast. You'll just be receiving the lesson on The Mark of the Beast. You know, Pastor Doug, it's important to note that the key issue in the book of Revelation, talking about end time events, revolves around worship. The devil wants the whole world to worship him, and he uses this beast power, and we worship the one we obey. So if we're going to obey God and keep his commandments, we're worshiping him. The first angel's message says, worship the Creator. If we worship the beast power by setting aside God's law, knowingly and purposely doing so, we're worshiping a different power, and mm-hmm. that's the real issue that comes to light.
0: Amen.
1: All right, next caller that we have is Krista, listening in Idaho. Krista, welcome to the program.
11: Good evening, pastors.
0: Evening. Thanks for calling.
11: Yes, Pastor Doug, right quick, before I ask my question, I want to share with you that nearly 20 years ago, I was quite depressed and felt quite lost. And one night I was channel surfing, came across one of your programs, and then I found myself watching your programs regularly and opening up my Bible. And praise God, 20 years later, my faith has only grown.
0: Oh, praise the Lord. And see, I'm glad to have a testimony that things got better when they accepted Christ.
1: Amen.
0: Well,
11: they sure did.
0: Thank you, Krista.
11: Yes, not only was it your programs, but there were some wonderful cooking shows that led me in the right direction.
0: Oh,
11: so
0: good.
11: Praise God. Yes, but tonight my question is, could you please explain 1 Corinthians 15:29? Baptism for the dead.
0: Yeah, that's a great question. So Paul, of course, in 1 Corinthians 15, the whole thing is dealing with the resurrection. Some of the Corinthians were thinking either it already happened or that it wasn't going to happen, and he spends quite a bit of time talking about that. And so he says in verse 29, "Else what shall they do which are baptized for the dead, if the dead rise not at all? Why then are they baptized for the dead?" This is one of those examples where the problem is more in the punctuation. Keep in mind, friends, the original Greek had no punctuation. The translators had to figure out, how do we break up this sentence? And it's like the wife that calls her husband and asks if she could buy something. He says, "No price too high." Well, she thought he said, "No price too high." And he said, "No price too high." And where you put the comma can completely change it. So where you put the commas in this completely changes it. Now, let me punctuate this. I'll try and put the emphasis on the right syllable. I'll try and emphasize this in the right place. "Else, what shall they do who are baptized, comma, or even period? For the dead, if the dead do not rise at all, comma, why then are they baptized, period? For the dead, question mark." Paul is simply saying, for if the dead do not rise, why get baptized for the dead? And so it's what you would call a rhetorical question. He's using some hyperbole here saying, you know, if people are getting baptized, if they don't believe in the resurrection, why are you getting baptized? If it's not for you to be raised, it's for the dead to be raised. So I think this is a place where it just gets confusing. Now, there's one church that believes you should get baptized for the dead, yet one person gets baptized in behalf of someone else that's dead. 99.9% of Christians don't believe that, because everything else in the Bible says that it's an individual's choice to be saved, that you don't get baptized in behalf of someone else. You know, it's appointed unto man once to die, after that the judgment. You can't die lost and then have someone burn candles, say prayers, and get baptized for you and save you if you've gone to your grave with a bad record. Every man will be judged according to their works and not according to someone else's baptism. So, you know, once a person understands that basic fundamental truth, then you have to say, well, what does this verse mean? It's an issue of punctuation.
1: All right. We do have a study guide that talks about baptism. It's actually a book. It's called Baptism, Is It Really Necessary? And we'll be happy to send that to anyone who calls and asks. The number to call is 800-835-6747 or dial #250 on your smartphone, say Bible Answers Live, and then ask for that. It's called Baptism, Is It Really Necessary? I will send it to you. Read it. Share it with somebody else. You'll be blessed. Next caller that we have is Linda, listening in Washington. Linda, welcome to the program.
12: In Revelation 17:1, what are the seven bowls? B-O-W-L-S.
0: Yeah. All right. Thanks. I appreciate that. We're going to mute you because you got a little background noise there. Yeah, Linda, when it talks about the seven bowls, it also uses the word vials. These are containers. And these are the seven containers that you see in Revelation 15 and 16 where the plagues are poured out. So one of the angels who had been pouring out the plagues, he comes and he talks with John, and he's now telling about this great harlot that we have introduced in Revelation 17. Is that your understanding, Pastor?
1: That's right, yes. So the bowls are just a tool, and it's symbolic. Remember, Revelation is a symbolic book. It speaks of the angels pouring out the wrath of God upon the earth, and that is the seven last plagues. So symbolically, one of the angels that was pouring out one of these plagues upon the earth is the one that's actually talking to John in Revelation 17, explaining to him more details about the woman by the name of Babylon. Now, again, Revelation is not always written in strict chronological order. You have the plagues that occur after probation closes and just before the coming of Christ, but it doesn't always follow that exact sequence as we have it laid out by the chapters in Revelation. Usually Revelation is written more topical, so it'll deal with the subject pretty much from start to finish and then moves on to a different subject. So we've got to bear that in mind.
0: Yeah, and then if you look in the Old Testament, it talks about pouring his indignation upon the wicked, and that's in Zephaniah 3:8, and then it talks about pouring his spirit upon the righteous. So it often uses the word to pour things out on a nation or an individual. Thank you, Linda.
1: Next caller that we have is Phil, listening in New York. Phil, welcome to Bible Answers Live.
13: Okay, thank you very much for taking my call.
0: Yeah.
13: My question is, do you gentlemen think that woke culture and Marxist globalist ideology are connected to the satanic one world system of the Antichrist?
0: Yeah, well, I think most of us have kind of a general idea. The word woke is sort of still being defined by what's going on in the culture these days. But you're not going to find woke. Samson woke up and found out that he had lost his power. So, I mean, you know, woke in the Bible is probably not going to mean the way we're using it in our culture today. But it's my personal belief that what we would call the woke agenda is not of the Lord. It's, you know, people are becoming so hypersensitive to people's, gender feelings that they're impressing this on everybody else. And it's just all misguided guilt. And they're missing the real object of guilt, which is sin, and the solution, which is Jesus.
1: Well, you know, there is probably something we can learn from what's happening in the world around us, is how that people can be shut down if what they are saying goes against what is accepted as is truth. In other words,
0: The cancel culture.
1: Time is going to come when even just reading the Bible or preaching the Bible is going to be considered hate speech.
0: Yeah.
1: Based on these parameters that they have. So we can see how all of this is going to kind of tie together as we come closer to the end.
0: Mm-hmm. Yeah, so we're kind of bordering now on what's happening culturally and politically with biblical things. So it's probably close as we can get, Phil. Hope that helps a little bit. Thank
1: you. Next caller that we have is listening in California, Nessa. Nessa, welcome to the program.
14: I've been watching you guys for a while, and I've been waiting to ask you guys a question.
0: Sure.
14: How do you know when God is talking to you through a dream?
0: Yeah, well, first of all, if God is giving you a message through a dream, then God will be sure to either give you the interpretation or bring you somebody, as he did with Joseph and Daniel, that can interpret what the dream means. Now, God spoke to Joseph, the father of Jesus, in a dream and said, the angel was very clear in the dream, said, get up and flee because Herod's going to hurt the child. And God spoke to Joseph in a dream and said, don't be afraid to marry Mary because she is a virtuous woman. And so God then gave the interpretation right in the dream. Sometimes you'll have a bizarre dream and you don't know, was this from, you know, eating too much salsa last night, or, you know, is it a message from the Lord? And, you know, I just say that if God has given you a dream and it is from him, it'll either be clear to you or he'll send someone to help you interpret it. But he won't leave you forever wondering why you didn't follow the dream and you didn't know what it meant.
1: Yes. And also remember that dreams come and go. They're not all from the Lord. I think the Bible says out of the multitude of the day, a person will often dream. So just things that are happening in your life, it might be a very powerful dream. You might wake up and think, wow, that made a... And it doesn't necessarily mean it's from God.
0: Yeah. And one more thought that I just realized biblically, God gave Joseph dreams when he was young. He did not understand them until he got older. So you may just have to wait and you'll say, ah, now I know what that dream meant. So...
1: All right, very good. Next caller that we have is Anthony, listening in Washington. Anthony, welcome to the program.
15: Hey, can you guys hear me?
0: We do now. Thanks, Anthony.
15: Hey, pastors, thanks for taking my call. I really appreciate it.
0: Yeah.
15: And Pastor Doug, before I ask you my question, shout out to Greg Sarita, a.k.a. Bible Flockbox, for introducing me to you and your ministry.
0: Oh, praise the Lord. Yeah, we had a good time with Greg in Poland last year.
15: Yeah, I saw. So I have a question that has to do with filmmaking. I'm currently writing an action mystery TV show that talks about human trafficking and other heavy topics, just throwing it out.
0: Uh-huh.
15: My question is, for someone that wants to get into independent filmmaking like me, what advice would you like to give?
0: Well, first of all, as a Christian, I'd say you just want to pray that you are open to God's will. So anything you do, you just say, Lord, I want to make sure I'm in your will. I got on my knees today about a different opportunity and said, Lord, is this your will? So you always have to ask, Lord, what project do you want me to work on next and how shall I do it? And just be seeking divine guidance is probably the most important thing. And make sure that, you know, whatever you're doing, that it's in harmony with the principles of truth and the principles of Christianity. But it sounds like you're wanting to do filmmaking that's more of a documentary style that will have a noble cause. Is that right?
15: Not necessarily a documentary.
0: So would it be like dramatic recreations?
15: You can say that again. It's just a TV show that... It's a little bit fictional, but it does talk about a very real and serious world issue that we're dealing with.
0: Yeah. Well, you just have to have, that, like I said, the Holy Spirit needs to guide you in that. And, you know, what there's always a temptation for Christians to sort of drift over to the Hollywood style of communication. I do believe, you know, obviously, Amazing Facts believes in producing videos and documentaries to teach truth. We try to stay away from the, you know, creating fictional things, because I just find the closer we stick with the Bible and what we do know, the better we are. But anyway, look for in the multitude of counsel your safety, Anthony. So get good Christian counsel and follow the word.
1: All right. Next caller that we have is Robert, listening also in Washington. Robert, welcome to the program.
16: Oh, Pastor Ross and Pastor Batchelor.
0: Yes.
16: I'm sure you've been asked this once or twice about in Matthew 11:13, all the prophets and the law prophesied until John, and then it seems like they stopped or something.
0: Well, they didn't, in that John the Baptist died, and then you get to Acts chapter 2, and where the Holy Spirit is poured out on the apostles, Peter said, "This is that which was spoken of by the prophet Joel, I'll pour out my spirit on all flesh, and your sons and daughters will prophesy." And so God had not eliminated prophecy after John the Baptist, because then you go to Paul, and Pastor Ross will have to help me, I think it's 1 Corinthians 12, one of the gifts of the Spirit is prophecy, or one of the gifts you'll find in the church. And Philip had four daughters which did prophesy. Of course, that could mean they did teach too. But you find not only did Jesus say Elijah will come, future, he said Elijah has come. John the Baptist was sort of he came in the spirit and power of Elijah. But then Jesus said Elijah also will come. So it seems like there'll be another Elijah-like prophet or group of prophets before the second coming.
1: A couple of verses on that. You mentioned Romans chapter 12, verse 6 speaks about the gift of prophecy. Also 1 Corinthians 13, Paul says, if I have the gift of prophecy and have not love. 1 Corinthians 14, 1. So there's several. It's one of the gifts God has given to the church.
0: So thank you. And we talk about modern psychics and astrologers.
1: That's right. Does God inspire psychics and astrologers? And that's one of our study guides. We'll be happy to send it to anyone who calls and asks. The number again is 800-835-6747. Ask for that study guide. Does God inspire psychics and astrologers? We'll be happy to send that to you. Next caller that we have is Eric. Eric listening from Michigan. Eric, welcome to the program.
17: Thank you, guys. My question is trying to place this hour that's within Revelations 17:12. My understanding that comes out to roughly 15 days when the 10 nations or 10 horns would be enforcing Sunday worship internationally. And I'm not sure if I'm completely wrong and that it doesn't belong in front of the close of probation, or does it overlap the close of probation because of in the days of Noah, when there's that week after the door was shut.
0: Yeah.
17: And, because the angels would be protecting us after the close of probation. So I'd assume the 10 nations wouldn't be in charge. On any commentary on that, or even the beginning of those 15 days, if that is correct.
0: All right. I'm going to we've got about 2.5 minutes. I'm going to let Pastor Ross, this is one of his favorite subjects, dive in there. Revelation chapter 17, where does that 1 hour fall?
1: Yeah, it talks about 10 horns. These horns represent political powers or kingdoms. And then it says, thou 10 kings who receive no kingdom as yet, but they receive authority 1 hour as kings with the beast. So there's going to be a unity that occurs near the end, where these 10 powers are going to unite with the beast power at the end, the papal power. And that's going to take place just before the darkness that settles upon the seat of the beast, which is one of the plagues. People realize they've been deceived. So that actually occurs after probation closes. Mm-hmm. So it's the final movement where the world is being galvanized together in their opposition to God's people. There is going to be a death decree, according to Revelation chapter 13. That occurs after the close of probation. The good news is that death decree is never enforced because Jesus comes and delivers his people before that can happen. So those are some of the things that have been highlighted here when it's talking about these 10 powers. And you're right, 1 hour is about 15 days. If you do one prophetic day equal to a year, it works out to about that.
0: Yeah, and so there'll be a brief period of time when the nations, the leading nations of the world, are going to be given the illusion of power in order to throw their lot in with the beast. Mm-hmm. And they're going to think, all right, we'll go on together. And it seems like they're sharing power, but then they realize it was all a sham.
1: It ends rapidly.
0: Yeah, that's right. Well, thank you very much. I want to tell our friends that are listening that we do have some study guides that talk about Revelation, and they could sign up for the Amazing Facts Bible School.
1: Just simply, if you call the number 800-835-6747, that is our resource phone line, if you just call and say, I'd like to enroll in the free Amazing Facts Bible School, they'll take care of it. They'll get your mailing address. They'll be able to send you the lessons through the mail. You'll be able to fill them out, send them back. We'll actually have somebody grade the lessons and send you the next lesson. Pastor Doug, people have said after they've gone through the 27 study guides that Amazing Facts has, they've learned more in those lessons in just a few months or however long it takes for them to do that, then they've learned, then they have learned in years of even going to Bible college.
0: So, I hear that over and over again. Absolutely. You'll be blessed. We sign off on two stages. We're saying goodbye to our satellite viewers. The rest of you, stay tuned. Rapid fire Bible questions on the way.
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1: Hello, friends, and welcome back to Bible Answers Live. 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Pastor Doug, first question. Grace is asking, who are the kings of the earth in Revelation 21:24? Does this mean that there will be kings ruling on the earth in the new earth?
0: Yeah, good question. Keep in mind, in the Bible, it doesn't use the word president very often because most of the world powers back then were monarchies. So they're talking about the leaders of world powers. It just generically uses the word kings. Right now, there are very few monarchies left in the world. There's a few. We've got a new king of England now, and I think there's a king of, Denmark? And, I think there might be a few others out there in the Emirates. They got a prince it's a king. But most of the world now has prime ministers and presidents, but it's just saying the leaders of the world.
1: All right, another question we have. David is asking, are the gimmicks and the gaffes used in magic tricks today okay in that they're not connected with black magic or voodoo or one of those things?
0: Yeah, well, that's a good question. You know, when people start doing card tricks, I try to stay away from that just because cards are often used in gambling and just probably not the best association for a Christian. I can't picture Jesus, doing sleight of hand with his cards, but I wouldn't condemn, people have some clown comes to a birthday party and pretends to cut a banana in true and does a trick or something as sort of entertainment. So I think if you're doing a trick and you're showing people how it is done just because it's interesting science, that's one thing. If you're trying to deceive people and getting into the smoke and the mirrors and trying to make it look like magic, that's something different. I think the Christians ought to avoid the appearance of evil.
1: All right, real quick, Claudia is asking, is there a record of what happened between the Old and New Testaments in the Bible?
0: Yes. Not as thorough as we would like. It's called the intertestamental period. But between Malachi and Matthew, you do have the history of the Maccabees that tells about the Greek oppression of the land of Israel and some of the revolts and how they got their freedom.
1: All right, maybe time for one more, Pastor Doug. Is the tithing system something that came to an end because we no longer have an earthly high priest?
0: No, Jesus endorsed tithing. He said, we need to keep the priorities right, but don't neglect paying tithe. Matthew 23:23. Listening friends, God bless. We'll study again together next week.
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Hello, and welcome to the ABCs of Prayer with Glenn Kuhn. Is prayer just the reciting of the Lord's Prayer, prayer beads, or repeating a prescribed prayer? Or is prayer much more than this? One of my favorite authors has expressed it this way: prayer is the opening of the heart to God as a friend. The late Glenn Kuhn learned much about prayer, and he reveals how to pray in this special radio series entitled The ABCs of Prayer. These programs were recorded 4 decades ago, and we apologize for the poor audio quality, but the excellent content is worth hearing. And now, Pastor Glenn Kuhn.

Hello, friends. Let us all join in the theme song together with Brother Leonard Moore. Shall we pray? Dear Lord, you've told us in your word that it's not by human might or human power, but it is by your Holy Spirit that the great work of transformation, regeneration, salvation, eternal life is accomplished. So we reach up and ask believingly for your Spirit. Thank you. We do receive according to our faith in Jesus' name. Amen. Friends, our topic at this hour has to do with the mark of the beast. We're not just discussing the mark of the beast, identifying it in this particular session, but we're going to identify the principle. There's a twofold principle of the mark of the beast. In Revelation, the 13th chapter, verses 16 and 17, it says that there's a power that will cause all, both small and great, rich and poor, free and bond, to receive a mark in their forehead or in their hand, and that no man might buy or sell, saving he that receives the mark, or the name of the beast, or the number of his name. And it goes on to state that there will be a decree by which people will be destroyed if they refuse to receive this mark. Now, there are two features of this mark of the beast. Many people have studied what the mark of the beast is. I think I have tens of thousands of friends who've studied what is the mark of the beast, but I doubt that they've studied what is the principle of the mark of the beast. Wouldn't it be a tragic thing if a group of men and women in a great missionary program were warning the world against the mark of the beast, and that rightly, because Revelation 14, 9 to 12 gives us a tremendous warning from God against the mark of the beast. But wouldn't it be a tragic thing for a group of people of hundreds of thousands giving this warning against the mark of the beast per se and not understanding the principle upon which the mark of the beast is received? The principle is, and it's twofold, it is pressuring people to do wrong. The second phase is pressuring people to do right. Did you know that it's just as wrong to use human pressure on an adult to do right as it is to high pressure an adult to do wrong? Maybe in the extreme that it isn't it's quite as deep, because one is an earnest desire to do right. But let us never forget that those of us who have studied the subject of the mark of the beast must understand that those who enforce the mark of the beast think that they're doing right. So anyone who tries to high pressure another adult

Revelation 14, 6 and 7. This beautiful gospel of Jesus Christ is presented, and in the light of this gospel of Jesus Christ, we have the second message about the fall of Babylon. So one class is doing this. They're broadcasting to the world the love that they've found in Jesus Christ. That the gospel of Jesus Christ is received by the choice of free will, the heart opening in simple childlike faith. But there's another class in the same group of people who know about the mark of the beast, who know something about the remnant people of God, but they, in an endeavor to not force anybody, and also in an endeavor to be happy, have misunderstood the character of God. They've misunderstood that God makes us happy, that he that keepeth the law, happy is he. Oh, that thou hadst hearkened unto my commandments, then had thy peace been as a river. They have never found this wonderful consolation and joy and peace and tranquility in Jesus. So though they belong to the larger group who are to be giving the great message of God, they're going out and taking hold of the world, drinking a little of its sensuous pleasure, not abstaining from the appearance of evil. Little by little, they're being sucked in to the lust of the world, to the business of the world, to the obsession to make gain. And the day of the Lord can come as a thief in the night. There's a third class who are not sensuous. They're trying to steer away from all of this evil in the world, but they've never learned that God's gospel is a balanced message. So instead of their giving the everlasting gospel and talking about the mark of the beast and studying the mark of the beast in the light of this beautiful everlasting gospel, they have merely zeroed in on the pressure on their friends to do right. So they use mental pressure. They use condemnation. They try to shame people into doing right. They try to belittle them into doing right. They point their finger at them and put them in a corner and they out-argue them, all in an effort to force their friends to believe. Humanity cannot force adult humanity to believe. It comes through the indwelling of the Holy Spirit that presents Jesus in his beauty. When he has come, he will testify of me. And look unto me and you'll be saved. But this group has forgotten to look to Jesus. They think it's enough for them to go through the theory. And so using every mental pressure at their disposal, they say, oh my, I better work on this person a little more. I better out-argue him. I better let him know how he's doing wrong. So they're taking the place of the Holy Spirit who convicts the world of sin. But the Holy Spirit balances with this conviction, a convincing of righteousness, which is received by faith. John 16, 8. And of the possibility of standing before the judgment bar of God at the last day, clothed in the righteous garments of Jesus Christ. Let me give you a couple illustrations. I was invited some time ago, thousands of miles from here, to visit a couple individuals who had been attending a Sabbath-keeping church. The person who asked me to visit them said, these people believe everything that we as a church teach. And all in the world they need is to have you invite them to be members of the church. So I went out naively. Bless your heart. I went out naively, and I didn't stop to realize that surely people wouldn't be coming to a church without people having welcomed them and putting big arms of love about them and inviting them into the fellowship. So I went out to the home of these people and I thought to myself, now how are you going to meet total strangers and how are you going to invite them to be a member of the church when you're merely a guest yourself? And I thought, as I was praying, I thought, you know, perhaps the best way would be to put a little humor in it. So as I stepped into their home and I said, introduced myself, I said, I've come over to propose to you folks. And they had a questioning look on their countenance. To propose to them? Yes, I said, I'd like to propose that you marry our church. But there was nothing humorous in that statement to them.

0: That statement was packed full of pressure to them. And the lady turned and glared at me, and she said, "What do you mean?" She said, "I don't even believe the seventh day is the Christian Sabbath. And you invite me to unite with the church?" And right away I saw that somebody had been pressuring her. They hadn't just been inviting her, they'd been pressuring her. And immediately I said, calling them by name, "Mr. and Mrs. Blank, will you forgive me?" I said, "I want to explain why I said it." And they were still glaring a little bit, or looking off with a disgusted countenance. I said, "Will you forgive me?" I said, "Let me tell you why I came. Someone told me that you folk believed everything that we're teaching, and that all that you needed was a warm welcome. You wanted to know if you were welcome in the church. And so I thought I would put it in the atmosphere of a little humor." And right away their countenances changed. I saw they relaxed. And they understood. Then as I was praying for the Holy Spirit, he impressed me to take the next step. I said, may I ask you this question, however? Could it be that you do believe that the seventh day is a Christian Sabbath? But might it be that somebody who has presented this to you has, with this study, applied a lot of pressure? And in your resisting the pressure, you resisted the total thing. And the lady, you ought to have seen the look of wonderment and acceptance in her countenance. She said, "Pastor, yes, I do believe the seventh day is the Christian Sabbath. But," she said, "I rejected the pressure that's been applied. And without my realizing it," the idea, "without my realizing it, in rejecting the pressure, I rejected the total thing." We had a nice visit. I prayed with them, went on my way. Do you see what happens, friends? When a perfectly good, quote-unquote, person uses bad pressure, you see what can happen? Let me give you another example. We're holding a series of evangelistic meetings, and we're presenting to people how the Lord gives us victory over various little obsessions and bad habits and what have you. And God says that in 1 Corinthians 15:57, he puts in our lips these words, "Thanks be to God that giveth us the victory through our Lord Jesus Christ." And I was sharing with my audience in this evangelistic series this thought: whatever you want God to give you victory over, you can come to him asking. Matthew 7:7 says Jesus said, "Ask." You can come believing and telling him you believe. Mark 11:24 records Jesus as saying, "Believe that you receive." And then you can not merely believe you receive, but reach right up with hands of faith and take it. Matthew 21:22 gives the whole ABC program, all things that you ask in prayer believing, you shall receive. In other words, Jesus said, don't merely ask and believe. You have the right to reach right up and take it. It's a free gift. Jesus already paid for it. The total price has been paid for. It's at our disposal. Right after the meeting one night, a member of the flock came to me. She said, "Look, we want you to come right over to our apartment, if you could possibly do so right after the meeting, after you talked to some of the people here, and visit with my husband so he can gain the victory over tobacco." Oh, I was so thrilled because I knew the people very well. After a few moments of chatting with some of the people, we slipped over to the apartment, my wife and myself, and right away I began to share and to summarize with this fine lady's husband the ABCs of receiving victory in whatever area we need, as well as the total victory in Jesus. And I cited a few illustrations how other people who have been downcast and worried and defeated have learned that they can look up in the face of infinite love. And the everlasting gospel says, I have good news for you. The gospel is the power of God unto salvation. It's not your power. It isn't what you can do. It's what you will receive. And after I was through sharing some of these experiences, and I was looking in the man's countenance, he looked very serious. And his wife, I could see, was moving right along with me. Now I said, now what we'll do? We'll kneel in prayer, we'll open our Bible to a Bible promise, and we'll ask God to give you victory over this tobacco. we'll believe he's doing it, and we'll reach right up and take it, and we'll have victory. And as I said it, the man said to me very quietly, I don't want victory over tobacco. Brother, was I shocked. It suddenly dawned over me that his dear, precious wife had made up her mind that this was the night that we should high-pressure him into receiving victory when he had not even asked. And then a whole picture came before my mind. This dear, precious man has been picked on day after day by his wife to such an extent that the very victory he has wanted, he no longer wants, because in rejecting the mark of the beast principle, he has rejected the whole bit. And I turned to him and I smiled. I said, you don't want victory over tobacco? Well, then don't ask for it. You don't have to have it. And he just was let up for air just like that. And then I took a look at it, the precious face of his precious companion. And did I see a look of disappointment? Here she'd gone out of her way, hoping that she could get added pressure so that with her pressure and my wife's pressure and my pressure, the three of us could shove him right into victory. This is one of the mark of the beast principles. Bad pressure by good, quote unquote, by good people. This is not the gospel of Jesus Christ. Not by might, not by power, but by my spirit, saith the Lord. Isn't it a shame that perfectly good, quote unquote, people would use one of the principles of the mark of the beast in an effort to get people to do what they should do instead of explaining how they themselves were captives and looking up to the merciful, loving, long-suffering Christ who has purchased our salvation with his own precious blood, offers it free. And by citing, do you know, I tried to do my own bit, we could tell them. I tried my best. I tried works. Brother, did I try the works program? I tried the legalistic program. I found that nothing works except the gospel of Jesus Christ. And the just shall live by faith. When he is come, he will convince the world of sin, of righteousness, and of judgment. John 16:8. Who is he? He is the Holy Spirit. Let me cite another example of the mark of the beast principle. We sometimes call it possessive love. That's quote, unquote. Because possessive love is not love. It's a misnomer. I'm thinking of a young woman came to us many years ago. She had a very legalistic father. Very legalistic father. And also, he mingled with his religion. You'd be interested in some of the ingredients of his religion. Legalism, suspicion, and force. What kind of a pie is that? That's the mark of the beast pie. And that pie, my friends, is a poisonous pie. So he mixed his suspicion, his legalism, and his human pressure on his daughter. Of course, in rejecting the pressure, she rejected his religion in total. She went out into the world, had her own family. The father would come to visit her every once in a while. And as he would come to visit her and her children, maybe on a Sunday or maybe on a Sabbath, they would feel, well, she'd say, Daddy, we are going out to such and such a park to take our lunch today. And he would say, no, we're not going to that park. He said, I can tell you a park that's better. We're all going to Peanut Park. And nothing that she could say would change his mind. He took over her. He took over her husband. He took over the children in the loveliest way. Oh, you know, so lovely. It is the sweetest mark of the beast you ever saw. No, he said, oh, this is much better. We'll be going there. She said to me, Pastor Kuhn, why is it that perfectly good-intentioned people like my father, who mean the best, should try to take over my home. He tries to make all the decisions, and he means the best. He's so innocent and so sweet and so lovely about it. But she said, I can't go when he's at our place. I can't go to the park that I want to go to. And she said, the children will turn to me and say, Mommy, I thought we were going to this park. And she said, I try to cover for my daddy. And I say, well, you know, daddy won't be with us very long. So let's go to the park he wants to this time. And the daddy would return to his home thinking, oh my, you know, didn't we have a wonderful time? I knew the best way for them. I knew what they should do. I knew where they should go. I mean the best for them. I would share my last crumb. His last crumb of what? Of a loaf of bread, each crumb of which is a mark of the beast. Principle. And he goes home and reports one more missionary visit. And Satan exults and jeers. And he says to his imps, yes, he is marking down a report for the beast. This is one more mark for the beast. He said, am I not doing a beautiful job with professed Christians who don't understand that the gospel is the power of God to salvation? And the gospel is good news. Unto you is born this day in the city of David a Savior, which is Christ the Lord. He is the Savior. You can't save yourself. He is waiting, knocking at the door. I will come in. I will sup with you and you with me. I'd like to share with you a very curious series of statements that's found in the Talmud. The Talmud, for those who may not be conversant, is the body of civil and religious laws of the Jews, the Talmud. Now think just a moment of the Talmud. It has to do with what? A body of civil and religious Jewish laws. Notice this statement now that appears in the Talmud. It says, Moses gave 600 injunctions. But King David, realizing that it would be impossible to memorize all of these, reduced them in the 15th Psalm to 11. 11 laws. It said, further, Isaiah, the gospel prophet, reduced them, in his 33rd chapter, to 6. It said Micah, that beautiful prophet, further reduced them to 3. And then Isaiah comes along again under the inspiration of the Lord. Remember, this is a statement from the Talmud. Isaiah further reduces them in his 56th chapter, in the first verse, to 2. And then, this is all the Talmud speaking. And then that Habakkuk reduces them in his 2nd chapter and 4th verse to 1, and it is this. The just shall live by faith. There's a law there. The condition, the law is, you exercise faith in the Lord Jesus Christ, and you'll be saved. The Apostle Paul quoted Habakkuk. Under the inspiration of the Lord, the same spirit that inspired Habakkuk inspired Paul, the writer of the Hebrews, if Paul did write the book, which I think he did. The just shall live by faith. But if any man draw back, my soul shall have no pleasure in him. If any man draw back from what? From faith. From a simple childlike acceptance of trust in Jesus. What is it that pleases the Lord? He says the prayer of the upright is his delight. He says, he that cometh to God must believe that he is, and that he is a rewarder of them that diligently seek him. This is a childlike trust. No wonder, friends, that Jesus said, except you become like little children, you can never enter the kingdom of heaven. I just received a letter the other day from a mother who had told me the story of a little boy, just a little fellow, who had lost his little kitty. And he knelt down and he asked Jesus to bring back the kitty. and the other relatives thought, won't that be terrible? Can't find the kitty. Weeks came and went. Little boy said, Jesus is going to send me back my kitty. And the parents said in their hearts, I know it's a presumptuous prayer, but Lord, he may lose his belief in Jesus entirely unless you come to his rescue. Weeks later, there was a knock at the door. Some young people, children, came and presented this kitty, and they said, we're sorry, our conscience bothered us, so we're returning the kitty. And they were lost into the night, so nobody knew who they were. The just shall live by what kind of faith? Childlike faith. It's the kind of faith that the two little girls I speak of many times, little tykes, were quarreling. One said it is, the other said it ain't. The first little girl said, it is so because mommy says it's so. The second little girl shrugged her shoulders and said, it still ain't so. The first little girl knew her mommy. She loved her mommy. She knew mommy loved her. And so she turned scorningly at her friend who doubted, and she said, it is so too. She said, because what mommy says is so, even if it ain't so. Friends, may God deliver us from the mark of the beast principle. Bad pressure by good people. And reach up and take the Holy Spirit and his power. Thank you, Lord, for Jesus Christ, in whom all power is invested. Thank you for the Holy Spirit who will do the work if we'll sit back and let you do it and receive it in simple faith in Jesus' name. Amen. God bless you. Now it is question and answer time. Shall we seek the Lord for guidance? Dear Father in heaven, you've told us in Jeremiah, the 33rd chapter and the 3rd verse, that if we call upon you, you'll answer us, and you'll show us great and mighty things which we don't know. Oh, we want our hearts to open to your things, your ways, your guidance, your wisdom, even though it is completely different from the way we have felt that we should do. Thank you for hearing us. In Jesus' name, amen. First question.
1: This questioner says, I love all of God's children and all of the sinners he has died for. But I am hurt and deeply concerned about the lowering of the standards of true Christianity. The church is becoming so worldly in amusements, in dress, and frivolity. What can I do specifically to stem the tide of this demoralizing trend?
0: That is the concern of every true child of God. The Bible talks about those that are sighing and crying for the abominations that are done in the land. Let us learn, though, however, exactly how Jesus, our example, handles things like this. Do you remember when he came, as recorded in the 4th chapter of John? He came to the well, Jacob's well. A woman walks up there to draw water. This woman had been married 5 times and was presently living out of wedlock. How in the world would Jesus approach a situation like that? If we can learn how he approached that situation and many others similar to it, then we'll know how we can relate ourselves to situations such as you have mentioned in the questions. And it's so important. Jesus was pained to his very heart with the sins, with the vices, with the sensuousness of humanity. No one in this world could possibly fulfill the text of Scripture that says he hated iniquity and loved righteousness like Jesus. For he was a spotless Lamb of God. He knew what sin had done to his universe, you see. But when he faced this woman, he didn't even by the lifting of an eyebrow let her realize how much pain it was causing him. If he did, you know what would have happened? He would have turned her off. She wouldn't have seen his mercy. She would only have been overwhelmed with the guilt which she already had. The devil is already the accuser of our brethren, Revelation 12:10, you see. And the devil had been accusing her. Make no mistake about that. Now, if when she looked in the very face, the very countenance of perfect purity, if she'd seen the pain that Jesus was really experiencing, it could have turned her completely off. Instead of that, Jesus, the Son of the living God, who had to die that death of separation from his Father because of our sins. Jesus, you see him smiling, as it were, into her countenance with a smile of love. And he converses with her. And he shares with her his love, his deep concern. And before the hour is over, that woman has a complete new concept of a life that she's not been living. And she immediately turns from this awful life that she's been living to a life of purity. If you and I who realize the sensuousness, the wickedness, the depravity that's going on even in religious circles, if we take an attitude of Christianity on stilts, let me say, if we take this holier-than-thou attitude, we'll only turn them farther off. Because the reason why they're going into sensuality is they don't know the love of God. They don't know his mercy. This is life eternal, that they might know thee, the only true God, in Jesus Christ, to whom thou hast sent. And God is love. God is merciful. He's long-suffering. And when a man doesn't drink in of that love of God, he has to go somewhere, and he gets the substitute all over the place. I found this through my entire ministry. Why do men drink of these broken cisterns? Because they've never learned of the love of Jesus Christ. Therefore, we, like Jesus, are to reveal to them that we have found a happiness, a contentment, a rewarding experience in Jesus. And when they find that we're happier in Jesus than they are in their life of sensuality, by beholding, they're changed in the same image. 2 Corinthians 3:18.
1: This questioner says, I attended a church a few weeks ago, not of my denomination. During the Sunday school class meeting, the teacher made some most erroneous statements. I knew I should correct him then and there. But instead of the class listening to the truth I was giving, they sat there and just glared at me. Don't you think I did the right thing?
0: Well, let's turn to Jesus and ask what he would have done. In Luke, the second chapter, in the last verses, it tells us how his father and mother had missed him for 3 days, and they came back searching, and they finally ended up in Jerusalem and finally in the temple. And here was this 12-year-old boy. Now notice, he was asking questions of the greatest, most erroneous leaders that religion probably has ever produced in the name of God. Instead of now meeting this head on, it says when his parents met him, they found Christ asking questions. You see, if when you were there in that class, if instead of meeting this head on, if you had asked questions, praying for the Holy Spirit, praying for wisdom, asking God to help you to be very winsome, you see, because we love him, because he first loved us, and ask them questions intelligently, with a listenable attitude, then, you see, they wouldn't feel they had to defend themselves. The moment we put a person on his defense, it closes his mind to light. In order for him to open his heart to light, we must do what Jesus said to do, 1 Peter 2:17, honor all men. If a man is deceived in regard to God's truth, then we must use God's method to undeceive him. And that method is to respect him highly. The Bible says, esteeming other better than ourselves, Philippians 2:3, you see? So as you'd look into their faces, as Jesus looked in the faces of these great leaders, and if they've said something that is true, you could build on that. I certainly appreciated, you might start something like this, I certainly appreciated what you mentioned about so-and-so. But I have a question about such and such a thing. What would be the answer? You see, and you show a beautiful, loving attitude. What would you think of this? This is what Jesus did, and it says the people looked at him wonderingly at the gracious words that proceeded out of his mouth. When they are erroneous, we need to be gracious, asking them graciously. Then the Holy Spirit could use these gracious questions of ours to enlighten them. I like the way my favorite author, the one that's taught me more about communication than all the others combined, the way this author has stated that as Jesus was there speaking to these great men, asking them questions, it said, as he asked them questions, the questions were so worded that light was even in the question. In the form of a question, he was giving light. And it says, this is what they were wondering at. And it says, new beams of light shone upon these men's minds. But the young man asking the questions kept them from putting up their defenses, you see. And then they ask him more questions as though they were probing him. But my favorite author says they were really wanting to learn a little more. Isn't that a beautiful way to approach error? Thank you for the question.
1: We all know that the Lord has given talents. One of mine is a particular problem, though. Music. I love it, and creatively it comes naturally to me. Now, if this talent is to be used for the glory of God, how can my ego be dethroned so that God can successfully use it?
0: Oh, that's beautiful. The very fact that you raise that question shows that you're already in tune with the Lord. Because we read these words in Isaiah 57, 15. Listen to this. This is why I'm congratulating you for the question. It says, thus saith the high and lofty one that inhabiteth eternity, whose name is holy. I dwell in the high and the holy place with him also that is of a humble and contrite spirit. So it shows you have a beautiful relationship with the Lord already, or you wouldn't even write that question. It also shows that his Holy Spirit has revealed to you the common error of humanity, which is pride, egotism. It shows the Holy Spirit has revealed to you how sin entered. In Isaiah, the 14th chapter, the 12th to 14th verses, it tells us how Lucifer became Satan. I will ascend. I will be like the Most High God. So thank the Lord that the Holy Spirit has put this type of a question in your mind. It reveals a beautiful concept. Now, I'll share with you, for we have a right, as we counsel, we have a right to share with others some of our own experiences and how the Lord has helped us to take the right attitude. In our team, we have mentioned many times that we are like an electric cord. This electric cord, since we have motorhomes, we have an electric cord that reaches from our motorhome to the church where we park. And we say, my, somebody could start praising that electric cord. They say, my, you're powerful. If it weren't for you, look at what couldn't happen to my motorhome. No lights if it weren't for you, electric cord. My, no water pump if it weren't for you, electric cord, you know. And start praising the electric cord for all it's doing. And then we say, all you have to do is pull that cord from the source. And it's only fit for the garbage pile. So we're like the electric cord. We are merely the instrument. And we talk it over in our team a great deal. We're just an electric cord. The moment we disconnect from that power, we have no power whatsoever. And then we mention a water hose. Somebody said, oh, isn't it wonderful? Bless your little old water hose heart. Look at what you're supplying. No, the water hose isn't supplying anything. It's merely conveying a supply that's already in existence. You turn that water hose off from the source, and your supply is gone. And we think of it a great deal. Now, in my own life, in addition to this, when the devil tempts me, as he tempts us all, you know, there's no exception here. He tempts us with his own spirit of egotism. Thank the Lord, it isn't a sin to be tempted. As he tempts me, I find myself constantly referring to the experience of Solomon. To me, it is one of the most tremendous examples and lessons for me to keep in mind. As you know, Solomon, when he entered upon the kingship, that man was so humble. He was so childlike. He told the Lord he didn't know how to go in and come out among God's people. He said, Lord, I'm not asking for riches. You've promised me whatever I ask for. I'm not asking for fame. I'm only asking for your life or your wisdom. And the Lord was so pleased that that man had a wisdom that reached out to all nations. Kings actually came to listen to his wisdom and to think that then they built the temple of the Lord. And in his prayer, Solomon said, Lord, this temple is being built to your name and for your glory. And he continued mentioning God's glory and God's name and God's temple. You know, however, with that man, with all the wisdom that he had, all the power of God in his life, as the various kings came to him and they began to praise him and they said, look at your temple. The very temple that he built to the honor of God came to be known as what? Solomon's temple. Solomon's temple. And Solomon went down the drain because little by little he yielded to the flattery, to the praises of human beings. And I say, oh Lord, how in the world would I ever have been able to endure what Solomon couldn't endure? How in the world could I ever endure it? If I can't endure a little praise, how in the world could I have endured that? Because this man was actually the wisest man in the world at that time. So I said, oh Lord, if Solomon, that mighty man of God, that stalwart of truth, could go down the drain, my only hope is to keep connected to the source and let people know that when they come around to praise us, for the devil always has some real good, sincere people who will come around and say, you are just tremendous. You're wonderful. We can say, look, I'm just the cord. I'm just the hose. Another thing I've tried, for no matter how homely you are, no matter how ugly you are, no matter who you are, if you're before the people in a religious way, the devil wants people to come and praise you. Several years ago, I decided that I would use the same method on these flattering people that, who was it used this? Was it Wesley? I forget. But when people flattered him, he would say to them, that's just what the devil told me around the corner. This would let them know that they were the devil's instrument in praising him, you see. So I said, this minister said it turned people off at once and they realized they shouldn't do it. So I remember somebody came and he said, Brother Coon, you're absolutely fabulous. I said, that's just what the devil told me around the corner. And he closed right up. I said, thank you, Lord. I've got a wonderful answer. So I began to use that. In another series, a man came and he said, Brother, I want to tell you, you're absolutely wonderful. And I said, that's just what the devil told me around the corner. And the man looked at me and said, he got it right for once. I said, I want to tell you, you can't win for losing. The devil is persistent. He wants us to think we're what we aren't. Let's always say it's Christ. I've been thrilled for many years with a statement that I heard credited to Billy Graham. Somebody praised him and he said this, don't you praise me. If you praise me, God will withhold his blessing. I have felt for many years that one of the great secrets of Billy Graham's ministry is his humility. I hope this will help you. Thank you.
1: I keep the seventh day Sabbath according to the Ten Commandments. But I have some close relatives who know full well that it is the biblical Sabbath, but every time I remind them, they argue against it. How can I get them to admit that they are doing wrong?
0: That is a good question. Thank you for putting that question in. You know how to get people to admit they're doing wrong? For me to admit that I'm doing wrong. Let me give you an illustration. Many years ago, when I was pastor of a church in Florida, they asked me to come over and speak at the Eola Park. It was a little meeting that they held once a day, I believe, for about an hour. And during this period of time, they'd invite a speaker to speak for 30 minutes, and then he would submit to questions for about 30 minutes. I've seen this speaker speak with all the dignity of his office, all of his learning. But then when he submitted to questions, they really heckled him. I said, I never want to be there. But lo and behold, one day, they invited me to come down. And they asked me to speak on the subject. They knew I was a Sabbath keeper. They asked me to speak on the subject, why I am right and the whole world is wrong. When I stood up to present the subject, I said, you have asked me to speak on the subject why I am right and the whole world is wrong. I said, I want to make clear to begin with, I am not right. We're all wrong. Now, Jesus says, he that humbleth himself shall be exalted. When you have friends who do not see God's word in the same light that you do, if you will humble yourself, they seeing our humility can be changed in the same attitude, 2 Corinthians 3:18. The less we try to prove to them they're wrong, the more quickly they'll admit they're wrong by seeing that we admit that we're wrong. The fact that I obey, and if I do obey all of God's commandments, Jesus says, does not justify me in sanctimony. He said, if you do everything I command you, you're to say, I'm an unprofitable servant. When a person who sees the Sabbath question in a different light from that of his relatives, when he will freely admit that he's made many mistakes, even in keeping the day, he's made many mistakes. And in many other areas, I've made lots of mistakes. And then they see that I'm humble. They see that I'm not going to high pressure them. Then you know what they're liable to say? They're liable to say, do you know, you're keeping the right day. I'm not. Be careful then. Be careful, beloved. Don't then start pouncing on them and saying, well, now that you know you're keeping the wrong day. No. The meek he will guide in judgment. If they say, you're keeping the right day and I'm not, you can say, but many times I have not kept the right day and the right way. And let's all ask the Lord Jesus to take full control in our lives. Then they're delighted. They don't have to put up their defenses, do you see? Very important. This is why the Bible says, confess your faults one to another, James 5:16. The more I confess my faults at a proper point and in an appropriate manner, we don't have to go into any sordid experiences of our lives. But when I confess that I am weak and I've made many mistakes, and only by the grace of God am I what I am, so they don't feel belittled, then they don't feel ill at ease. You see, there are two special principles of communication that are very important. One is choice, which means I'm not to tell people unless they want to know. Joshua 24:15. The other is humility, which means I'm to respect people instead of belittling them. This is Philippians 2:3, 1 Peter 2:17, Titus 3:2, and so on. Try it out and you can find 100 people will crowd around you to ask where people are now flying away.
1: This questioner says, someplace in Scripture, it forbids the use of the noxious weed. It therefore is wrong to smoke pot. I keep telling my son how terrible it is, but he only gets mad at me. What should I do?
0: First of all, ask God to give you wisdom, James 1:5, wisdom to understand why the boy ever went on pot to begin with. And friends, if we ask God to give us wisdom as to why our young people go on pot to begin with, it's not going to be a very wholesome picture of ourselves. Do you know why people go on these routes? On these trips, they go on these trips to be happy. That's right. They're trying to drown trouble. Now, what is that saying to us Christians? It's saying they didn't see in us a happiness in Christ that made them believe that what we had was worth their endeavor to secure. So they took the other route. So instead of our scolding this boy, instead of our girl, whichever it is, instead of our belittling this person, we should get over into our chamber, our closet, and say, Lord, forgive me. Evidently, I didn't do a very good job at competition with pot. Evidently, they saw some better results from pot than they saw from me. Lord, forgive me. Help me now to do what you've promised, what you have in your word indicated I should be and do. Here it is. Psalm 51:12 and 13. David says, restore to me the joy of your salvation. Restore what? Restore what? The joy of your salvation. Then will I teach transgressors your way. See, he doesn't say, give me the ability to belittle them more. Doesn't say any such thing. Restore to me the joy of your salvation. Then will I teach transgressors your way. What is God's way? The joyful way, the happy way, the trusting way, the believing way. It says, then I will teach transgressors your way, and sinners will be converted to you. So always, when we find people who are doing wrong as we view it, we should diagnose why. In what respect have we as Christians contributed toward it? You see, I received a long-distance call just yesterday. A man told me that his wife had just turned a pot for the first time. And she called him and she said, do you know, they were at a distance. She said, do you know, I went on pot. Really, I had a lot of fun. You see? And now we come along as Christians, we say, fun? Do you realize what you're doing? We should be able to say, I'm having a lot more fun in Jesus than anyone else out of him. Is there still time for one more question?
1: Yes, and it kind of goes along the same line. How can one who is a Christian get the children to hold to high standards when my mate keeps saying I'm all wrong and what they want to do is all right?
0: This is a very, very common problem among a Christian and a non-Christian marriage, or a marriage of those who have certain very high moral standards and others who are very liberal. Now, Jesus tells what we should do. Thank the Lord for the Word of God. Do you know, my friends, when you stop to realize here's a group of children, let's say, who are in the home not living up to the pure standards of Christ, maybe like watching certain TV programs. Here is a mate who is also doing the same as they are. Notice now, neither the mate nor the children, follow me carefully, neither the mate nor the children are respecting me. Study earnestly. Why? Is it that I have taken a sanctimonious attitude? It is not necessarily this, but often it is. Because Galatians 6:7 says, whatever a man sows, he'll reap. Let me be so meek, so sweet, kind, so unarbitrary, that they'll love to please me. You see? This is 1 Peter 3:1-7. It says that the believing child of God should be extremely careful to be meek and sweet, wholesome, winsome. These are my paraphrases of the text of Scripture. So sweet and winsome, it says that those who do not believe will be won. Ah, here's the secret. The secret of winning people to the high standards of Jesus is in the word winning. He that winneth souls is wise, the Bible says. 1 John 4:9 says, we love him because he first loved us. You win people on a high spiritual courtship basis, just like a man wins a maiden. He doesn't win her by belittling her parents. He doesn't win her by proving that he can win every argument or any arguments. He wins her by courtship. So we are to win our loved ones, not by winning arguments, not by belittling them. We win them by winning them, by having winning personalities. What's a winning personality? It's a humble, sweet, delightful, innocent attitude. And that is what Jesus carried on for poor sinners. He said, he that's without sin, you cast the first stone. I want to tell you, he took a defiant attitude toward the hypocrite, but oh, he took such a long-suffering attitude toward the repentant. Shall we pray and ask God to give us this same beautiful attitude? Thank you, Lord. You've said it is God that worketh in you both to will and to do of his good pleasure. We ask believingly that the very life and love of Jesus will emanate from us. Thank you for hearing us. In Jesus' name, amen. And may God bless you.
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3: On April 10, 1956, a judge in Jacksonville, Florida, told Elvis Presley to clean up his act or answer to the court. The judge was upset by Elvis gyrating his hips on stage. But let's be honest, what Elvis was doing was objectionable. Might seem like nothing today, but that's because of how degenerate this world has become. Now, virtually anything goes, on stage or on film. God's people should be careful to have high standards, to hold to God's standard. Indecency is indecent. Immorality is immoral. Christians should have nothing to do with either. You don't need to imitate the world. There's no reason to imitate lost people who will influence you to be lost like them. Peter wrote that believers are a chosen generation, a royal priesthood, a holy nation, his own special people. When Jesus saves you, you don't live like you're lost. John Bradshaw, It Is Written.

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1: Welcome to Your Story Hour. I'm Aunt Nikki.
2: And I'm Uncle John, and we're here to bring you today's
3: inspiring story.
1: Hello there, and a great big welcome to everyone.
2: Boys and girls, moms and dads.
1: Grandmas and grandpas, aunts and uncles.
2: Cousins, neighbors.
1: My goodness, we really mean everybody.
2: Okay. Say, Aunt Nikki.
1: Yes?
2: I happen to know that Aunt Carol has a story all ready for us, and that it involves someone quite famous, Abraham Lincoln.
1: You're right, Uncle John. And more specifically, it involves Abraham Lincoln's wife, Mary Todd Lincoln.
2: Oh, I see.
1: However, today's story isn't directly about either of the Lincolns, but about a very interesting lady who was Mrs. Lincoln's dressmaker. Her name was Elizabeth Keckley, and it might be hard to believe, but...
2: But what? Come on now, you have to tell us. You've already started your sentence.
1: Well, all right. Elizabeth, or Lizzie as she was known, started out life as a slave.
2: Well, this should be fascinating. How did Elizabeth Keckley get all the way from slavery to the White House?
1: That, Uncle John, is exactly what we're going to discover. Most of our presentation today is based on Elizabeth Keckley's own book on the topic, and we call it Mrs. Lincoln's Dressmaker.
4: Elizabeth Keckley was born in 1818 of slave parents, automatically making little Lizzie a slave as well. Her mother, Agnes Hobbs, known as Aggie, was owned by Colonel Armistead Burwell, a Virginia planter. Aggie, one of 50 slaves owned by the Burwells, served in the main house, and when Lizzie was just 4 years old, she was assigned to care for the Burwells' new baby daughter.
5: Now, Lizzie.
6: Yes, ma'am.
5: You will be watching over baby Elizabeth. Keep the flies away from her face.
6: Yes, ma'am, I will.
5: You are to be Elizabeth's little maid. Here, I'm going to put her in her cradle. There now. I want you to rock her, Lizzie. You're not to let her cry. I'm depending on you to do a good job, and I'm going to be checking on you to make sure you do.
4: Little Lizzie took her job very seriously. A bit too seriously, perhaps, since she began to swing the cradle quite enthusiastically. Suddenly...
6: Oh, no! The baby fell out! She's on the floor! Don't cry, baby, don't cry! Oh, what am I gonna do? I know! Maybe I can scoop her up with this pool shovel.
5: Lizzie, what are you doing?
6: I'm so sorry.
5: Put that shovel down and leave her alone this instant. Oh, shh, Poopoo Baby. You shall be punished for this, you careless, heartless child, and I vow you shall not soon forget your lashing.
4: Lizzie was indeed severely whipped for the accident, but in spite of this initial disaster, she continued as the child's maid. As time went by, she even helped lift a bit of her mother's heavy workload, which included making clothes, not only for the Burwell family, but for all 50 slaves as well. As for Lizzie's father, George Hobbs, since he was owned by another man, he was allowed to visit just twice a year, at Easter and Christmas. Eventually, Mr. Burwell arranged to let George live with Lizzie and her mother, an arrangement which was met with great happiness.
7: Ah, Aggie, my love. I don't know which I like best, being home with you or with Lizzie. You're both so dear to my heart. Lizzie, look at you. How big you've grown. What a fine, fine girl you are.
4: Sadly, this happy arrangement lasted but a short time, and the family was forever separated when George's master moved west, taking Lizzie's father with him. Ripping apart slave families in this way was very common, and very wrong. Every member of the little family was brokenhearted, but that was not at all appreciated by Mrs. Burwell, who coldly snapped at Lizzie's mother.
5: Oh, just stop this nonsense, Aggie. Moping around? You are not the only slave who has had to part with her husband, you know. If you want a husband so badly, stop crying and go find another one.
4: When Lizzie was about 14 years old, she was loaned out to live with Burwell's oldest son, Reverend Robert Burwell, and his rather severe wife. Lizzie worked very hard, but was distrusted and scolded repeatedly.
8: I declare, Lizzie, you'll never amount to anything.
0: And besides, you have a stubborn, uppity pride that, mark my words,

0: Lizzie was forced into an unwanted relationship with a white man in the area and eventually gave birth to this terrible man's child.
1: Don't you worry, little one. I love you with all my heart. In some way, somehow, I'm going to see to it that you do not live your life as a slave.
0: In 1847, Lizzie and her mother were sent to live with another of the Burwells' children, their daughter Anne and her husband, Mr. Garland, who lived in St. Louis. Since the Garlands had deep money problems, Lizzie basically supported the entire household of 17 people by using the sewing and dressmaking skills she had learned from her mother. Her high-class clients were enthusiastic.
2: Why, where did you learn to sew like this, Lizzie? This dress is beautiful.
1: Thank you, Mrs. Le Bourgeois.
2: I shall be the finest lady at the ball, thanks to you and your needle.
0: Finally, Lizzie approached Mr. Garland to ask if she could purchase her own freedom and that of her son George. Her inquiry was met with a blunt no. Time passed, during which she was married to an old friend from Virginia, James Keckley. But sadly, the marriage didn't last long. Eventually, an arrangement was made for Lizzie to travel east to collect money from sympathetic friends to meet the cost of $1,200, the price which Mr. Garland finally agreed to in order for Lizzie to purchase her freedom and George's. When that plan fell through at the last moment, Mrs. Le Bourgeois came to the rescue.
2: Lizzie, I've been thinking. It would be a shame for you to have to go to beg for what we should give you. You have many friends here in St. Louis, and I am going to raise the $1,200 you need among them.
0: Happily, Mrs. Le Bourgeois was successful in raising the needed funds.
1: We're free, George! Free! Oh, what a glorious ring that word has! Free!
0: Before leaving St. Louis in the spring of 1860, Lizzie worked hard to repay every cent that her lady patrons and friends had given her to buy her freedom and that of her son. She then went east to Baltimore and on to Washington, D.C., where she rented accommodations and began making fashionable dresses for some of the capital's finest ladies, including Mrs. Jefferson Davis.
3: Oh, Lizzie, Christmas is almost here, and you've made so many beautiful things for my family.
1: Thank you, Mrs. Davis. I'm still working on that silk dressing gown for your husband.
3: Oh, no, it's not finished yet?
1: I've had to lay it aside for so many other projects that I just...
3: Oh, but tomorrow is Christmas, and I
1: Don't
3: really...
1: trouble yourself, Mrs. Davis. I'll stay tonight until I've finished it. I promise.
0: Lizzie's needle flew as she labored over the robe for Mr. Davis, taking the very last stitches when the clock struck midnight on Christmas Eve. Over the next weeks, the war that was destined to break out between the North and the South was frequently discussed in the Davis household, often in Lizzie's presence. The sympathies of the Davises were, of course, with the South.
3: Lizzie, you are so very handy that I should like to take you South with me. You know there's going to be a war.
1: No, I hope not.
3: Oh, yes, the Southern people will not submit to the demands of the abolitionists to end slavery. They will fight, and they will win. You'd better go south with me, Lizzie. I'll take good care of you. Besides, it will go badly for the colored people here in the North.
1: Are you sure?
3: Yes. And when we come back, the Southern people will choose Mr. Davis for their president. So it won't be long until I shall live in the White House.
0: Lizzie was almost tempted to go south with Mrs. Davis, but believing that the people of the North would fight for the flag that they held in such high regard, she chose to stay in the North. After the Davises left, Lizzie was introduced to several prominent ladies, including the wife of General McLean, who was more than eager to have a dress made for a special occasion.
4: I positively must have a new dress to dine at the Willards next Sunday. Here's the material I just purchased, and you must start on it right away.
1: But Miss McLean, I've already too much work promised. I'm sorry, but it would be impossible for me to make this dress for you.
4: Nothing is impossible, and I must have this dress.
1: But really,
4: now, don't say no one more time. Besides, I've heard you say that you'd like to work for the ladies of the White House. I know Mrs. Lincoln very well, and her husband has now been elected president. If you finish this dress for me by Sunday, I'll introduce you.
1: To Mrs. Lincoln?
4: Yes.
1: Well then, Miss McLean, you shall have your dress.
0: Lizzie stayed up sewing every night, barely

0: finishing Mrs. McLean's dress on time. Soon thereafter, when Mrs. McLean was visiting Mary Lincoln, she learned that Mrs. Lincoln was in urgent need of a dress herself, since the one she had planned to wear to the inaugural reception had been spoiled by a spilled cup of coffee. Mrs. Lincoln asked Mrs. McLean's advice on whom she might engage to make a new dress for her.
1: "I can recommend Lizzie Keckley with great confidence, Mrs. Lincoln."
0: And so Lizzie appeared at the White House at the scheduled time, only to discover three other dressmakers were also awaiting an interview with Mrs. Lincoln. She was the last to be called into Mrs. Lincoln's presence.
2: "Ah, Mrs. Keckley, tell me, who else have you worked for here in Washington, D.C.?"
1: "Among others, Mrs. Lincoln, one of my best patrons has been Mrs. Senator Davis."
2: "Mrs. Davis, I see. Very good. Can you do my work?"
1: "Yes, Mrs. Lincoln, I can. Will you have much work for me to do?"
2: "That, Mrs. Keckley, will depend on your prices. We are just from the West, you know, and don't have much money."
1: "I'm sure we can come to an agreement, Mrs. Lincoln."
2: "Well, then we must get busy. The reception will be Tuesday night."
3: Well, well, Aunt Nikki. It certainly sounds like Elizabeth Keckley is well on her way to the White House.
4: Yes, it does. Soon Aunt Carol will finish our story. But first...
3: First, we want to tell you about some of the free things you'll find to do on our website at yourstoryhour.org. 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
4: 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And then there's Adventures in the Holy Bible.
3: Ah, yes, the adventures, something else that's fun to do.
4: That's right, the adventures are fun to do. 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
3: All 26 of them, and they're the very same ones that we broadcast and that we sell. 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
4: And our address is P.O. 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
3: Well, I see by the clock on the wall that we'd better get back to our story and see what happens next, Aunt Nikki.
4: Good thinking, Uncle John. So here now is the continuation of Mrs. Lincoln's Dressmaker.
0: Lizzie worked feverishly on Mrs. Lincoln's dress, and taking the last stitches on the very afternoon of the reception, she bundled up the dress and headed for the White House. When she was ushered upstairs, she found Mrs. Grimsley, Mary Lincoln's cousin, in the room with Mrs. Lincoln, who was in a terrible state of upset.
5: "Mrs. Keckley, you have disappointed me. Why do you bring my dress at this late hour?"
1: "I've just finished it, Mrs. Lincoln. I thought it would be in time."
5: "But you are not in time. I have no time now to dress. In fact, I will not dress and go down with the other ladies."
6: "Come now, cousin, there's plenty of time for you to dress. Let Mrs. Keckley assist you, and she will soon have you ready."
5: "But..."
6: "And can you help her arrange her hair, Mrs. Keckley?"
5: "Certainly."
6: "You see, Mary, all will be well."
5: "All right, then. I suppose..."
1: "Here now. Just let me unbutton the dress. All right, there. Now we'll just let you slip into it, just so. Very good.
5: Oh, it's really quite beautiful."
7: "Ah, Willie, Tad, let your old father just sink down here on the sofa."
8: "We want a story, Father. Please?"
7: "All right, then. Under a spreading chestnut tree, the village smithy stands. The smith, a mighty man is he, with large and sinewy hands. And the muscles of his brawny arms are strong as iron bands.
2: You seem to be in a poetical mood tonight, Father.
7: Yes, Mother, these are poetical times. Why, I do declare you look charming in that dress. You, Mrs. Keckley, Madam Elizabeth, you have met with great success. My wife looks positively elegant.
0: And in short order, Lizzie watched almost as if in awe. Mrs. Lincoln, now serene, composed, and smiling, took the president's offered arm as together they grandly departed for the party in the rooms below. The reception was a success, and over the next few months, Lizzie, who had now become Mrs. Lincoln's official dressmaker and confidant, produced 15 or 16 beautiful dresses for the First Lady. Eventually, she would produce many more dresses for special occasions, dresses which were the admiration of Washington's most elite society. However, that fall, when the war between the states was already well underway, Mrs. Lincoln, in the interest of economy, persuaded the president to throw only 3 receptions in place of the usual series of expensive state dinners. In preparation, Lizzie made frequent trips to the White House.
2: I suppose, Elizabeth, when you came in, you saw Willie riding his pony on the lawn?
1: Yes, Mrs. Lincoln. He seems quite fond of that pony. It was a gift, I believe.
2: Yes, the boys are constantly receiving gifts from Mr. Lincoln's admirers.
1: I see Willie riding his pony almost every day.
2: Indeed. I'm quite beside myself, though. To get him in out of the cold, it's been so chilly lately. He's such a sweet, gentle child. Why, you know, he spends much time here with me, reading, drawing on his sketch pad.
1: Yes, I've often seen him here. He's a great favorite of Mr. Lincoln as well.
2: But I fear for him. Out there in this awful weather, his health is delicate, and I just want to make sure that... Well, never mind, Lisbeth. We have a reception coming up, and we must plan ahead.
0: Unfortunately, Mrs. Lincoln's fears about Willie were not unfounded. Soon he was in bed with a high fever. In spite of the very best of care, he grew worse instead of better. And as the date of the reception neared, Mrs. Lincoln thought the event should be postponed. A doctor was consulted who seemed positive that Willie was beginning to turn a corner towards recovery. So preparations continued. But the very evening of the reception, Willie suddenly took a turn for the worse. Both the president and Mrs. Lincoln were by his side.
2: Oh, my dear, dear boy, how feverish you are. Your hand is so hot. Father, how can we leave him to go down?
7: The guests are here, Mother, so we must.
2: Elizabeth. Please, will you stay with Willie?
1: Yes, of course. Let me fix your hair and help you dress. Then I'll stay by his side while you're downstairs entertaining.
0: Throughout the evening, the Lincolns broke away from the festivities to visit Willie, who was in the big bed in the guest room. The night passed slowly, and Lizzie watched as Willie grew worse. Sadly, after lingering only a few more days, Willie passed away on February 20th, 1862, from what was probably typhoid fever. Lizzie helped prepare his body for the funeral. Everyone in the White House, servants and all, were in mourning, and the Lincolns were beside themselves with grief. The president completely broke down.
7: My poor boy. He was too good. Too good for this earth. God has called him home.
0: Black crepe was hung everywhere, and Mary Lincoln's grief utterly overcame her. She was even unable to attend Willie's funeral, and for the next 2 years, her days were in the continual shadow of sadness. Meanwhile, adding to the present's burdens, constant bad news about the war made life extremely difficult. Finally, in 1864, receptions at the White House were again resumed, and Mrs. Lincoln began to prepare for what she hoped would be a second term in office for her husband. Her worries, however, were not entirely about the needs of the country.
5: Elizabeth, do you think Mr. Lincoln will be re-elected?
1: Yes. He has now proven himself faithful to the best interests of the country.
5: Your confidence gives me hope, because, Elizabeth, more is at stake than he knows.
1: What do you mean?
5: The people of society here in the East continually look at my wardrobe with a critical eye, and I have run up considerable debts.
1: How much debt, Mrs. Lincoln?
5: About $27,000. It's just that Mr. Lincoln's salary is not sufficient, and he happily looks upon my rich dresses, but he has no idea.
1: Mr. Lincoln does not even suspect how much you owe?
5: Oh, no. I don't ever want him to know. And if he is reelected, I won't have to tell him. It's just that I value his happiness so much. But if he is defeated, then... And what if his enemies learn of it? Well, many of his fellow Republicans are rich, and they can well afford to... They cannot refuse to advance whatever money I require. Oh, Elizabeth, do you really think we shall remain in the White House?
1: I do. In fact, I'm so confident of it that I'm tempted to ask a favor of you.
5: A favor?
1: Yes. I would like...
5: What is it? What can I do for you? You have been such a friend to me.
1: Would it be possible for you to make a present to me of the glove that the president wears at the first public reception after his second inaugural?
5: Of course. But you know it will be filthy from shaking so many hands. I'll be tempted to take it with tongs and toss it into the fireplace.
1: Never mind about that. I shall cherish it as a precious memento of the man who did so much for my race when he issued the Emancipation Proclamation. He has been a savior to my people.
5: Well, then, you shall have the glove if, as we both hope, Mr. Lincoln continues as president.
0: In fact, Abraham Lincoln was reelected. And just before the president and Mrs. Lincoln left for the inaugural reception, Lizzie congratulated him. He grasped her outstretched hand.
7: I thank you, Madam Elizabeth. I don't know whether I should feel thankful or not, however. The position brings with it many trials. We do not know what we are destined to pass through, but God will be with us all. I put my trust in God.
0: Happily, Lizzie did receive the glove, but little did she or anyone know that within a few days, even as the Civil War came to an end, Abraham Lincoln would be viciously struck down by an assassin's bullet. When Lizzie heard the terrible news, she wanted to go to Mrs. Lincoln immediately, but didn't know exactly where she might be. Meanwhile, in the midst of her shock, Mary Lincoln was pleading.
5: Send for Elizabeth Keckley. I want her just as soon as she can be brought here.
0: Three messengers tried but failed to find Lizzie. Finally, however...
9: Mrs. Keckley, I've been sent by Mrs. Lincoln. Come with me immediately to the White House.
0: What a terrible, wrenching scene met Lizzie's eyes. Mary Lincoln was prostrate with shock and grief. Before long, Robert... Lincoln's oldest son and Tad, Willie's younger brother, joined Lizzie in their mother's room. No one can really imagine that sad scene, nor could anyone imagine the numbing grief that would wrap its dark fingers around millions of mourning Americans as news of the president's death reached across the nation. Even as the president's body was eventually sent west, back to Springfield, Illinois, Lizzie and the Lincolns' two children were the only ones allowed entrance into Mary Lincoln's room. And finally, as Mrs. Lincoln prepared to leave the White House, it was Lizzie who helped her pack.
5: Oh, Elizabeth,
10: We must give away all my husband's things. I cannot bear to see them. I cannot bear to be reminded of the past.
0: And so Lizzie helped give Mr. Lincoln's things away to his most faithful admirers. And then, once the dozens of boxes were packed, Mary Lincoln, accompanied by Lizzie, left the White House, boarded a special train car, and traveled to Chicago, where Mrs. Lincoln resided for some time. It was eventually learned that Mrs. Lincoln was in debt for far more than $27,000, and she appealed to Congress for help.
10: Elizabeth, you are my best and kindest friend. I wish it were in my power to make you comfortable for the balance of your days. If Congress provides for me, depend on it, I will provide for you.
0: But alas, it was not to be. No money was ever provided by Congress. Mary Lincoln spent the rest of her days in various places, never really being relieved of the debt that hung over her head, even as she, with Lizzie's help, tried to sell her beautiful dresses for the money they might provide. Lizzie became a leader and champion among her own people for the charitable work which she carried on in their behalf, but sadly, in the end, she died in poverty in one of the very homes that she had helped provide for the homeless. And yet, her legacy of self-sufficiency, exceptional talent, loyalty to the First Lady, and of her reverence for the President whom she held in such high esteem all speak of the amazing resourcefulness and noble character of Elizabeth Keckley, the woman who served as Mrs. Lincoln's dressmaker.
3: Well, well, Aunt Nikki, what a story. Mary Lincoln certainly had much tragedy and sorrow in her life. I'm glad she had such a faithful friend as Elizabeth Keckley.
4: Yes. However, when Elizabeth first published her book called Behind the Scenes in the Lincoln White House, Mrs. Lincoln was upset since Elizabeth quoted some of her private letters.
3: I can understand that. After all, private is private.
4: True. But Elizabeth actually tried to help people to see Mrs. Lincoln in a more favorable light. Mary Lincoln was much criticized after she left the White House, and Elizabeth, who was Mrs. Lincoln's friend, wanted people to understand her better. Fortunately, the friendship between the two women was eventually somewhat renewed.
3: Well, that's good to know. And now I hate to say it, but our time is over for today. But remember, you can contact us by going to our website at yourstoryhour.org. Or you can call us at 800-987-7879. Or you can write to us at P.O. Box 8, Niles, N-I-L-E-S, Michigan, 49120.
4: We'll be looking forward to hearing from you. And in the meantime, we send our love to you all.

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1: What does God want to do with your life? Well, you say, I really don't care about all that and don't have time for it. Well, all right. But if you do care, then what? God calls some people to leave what they're doing and go to some far-off land and help people in dire distress. I know a man who, in the middle of the night, heard God say, "Go to Haiti." He did not live far from there, but he did take a flight the next day to Haiti, where he has developed work to help the poor and the orphaned. But you don't have to leave your work or go to a far-off land to let your light shine and be a blessing to those who know him not. Even those who suffer illness and disability can be a blessing. God wants us to live for him because the world needs to see the love of God. And the best way he can demonstrate that is to demonstrate it through us. This is Rod Bieber with Seed Time and Harvest.
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2: Master, this has been for thee a busy and eventful day.
3: Oh, yes, Master. All day thou hast been teaching and healing, and the criticism of the Pharisees has made thy work more severe, tiring, and harassing.
2: Night is approaching, Master, and still the crowd presses upon thee. We beg of thee, Master, seek a solitary place where thou mayest rest.
4: Very well, my beloved. We shall cross the lake to the eastern shore.
2: Yes. There are a few towns and villages over there, but it is a more desolate region. Certainly, Master, thou canst find seclusion there.
4: My disciples, follow me thither.
3: Shall I tell the people to be gone?
4: I shall dismiss them, John, my beloved. Go ye, dear people, to your various homes, for there is work to be done, and I must rest. God be with you and keep you.
3: The people refuse to leave. Quick, Peter, secure that boat, and we'll cast off quickly so that the people cannot follow.
5: Oh, the boat is ready.
3: Quickly, Master. Get into the boat, and we shall cast off. Get in, Matthew. Hurry. All right. Andrew, cast off. Those of us who were fishermen will row. Let Philip handle the rudder.
2: There are a few small boats along the shore. People are getting into them, following us.
3: Well, row hard and fast. We must outdistance them so that the Master may have rest and solitude when we reach the other side.
2: Oh, it's getting dark. Perhaps we can elude the other boats in the darkness of night.
3: Why do the people insist on bothering the Master day after day, night after night? Know they not that he must have rest?
2: You're young, John. Even so, you should realize that the people tire of the bigotry and meaningless ceremonies of the synagogues. They hunger and thirst after the sympathy and understanding and deep love of the Master.
3: It grows dark, but I can see that the other boats keep pace. Row faster, men, faster!
6: The storm! It sounds like we're in for it!
7: The waves are already higher than the boat, and water's coming over the sides, filling the boat.
6: Not afraid, Thomas. We are fishermen, four of us. Many storms have we been through and safely navigated whithersoever we wished. We'll get you safely to the other side.
5: Yes, we have spent our lives on this lake. Storms, high waves, nothing to us.
7: With the howling winds and the darkness, surely we will be warm.
6: Start bailing, all of you that aren't rowing, lest the boat be filled with water.
7: Are we going to sink?
6: Quiet, Thomas, and bail. With your hands, anything. Any suggestions, Andrew? Peter? never saw the waves so high or the wind so strong.
5: Oh, the wind has swept wildly down the gorges along the eastern shore.
7: It's dark. So dark I can see nothing. Absolutely nothing.
6: Forget the darkness and bail. Bail. Do we gain any, Peter?
5: No, the boat continues to fill with water. Oh, we cannot bail, John. We must hang on for our lives.
7: We'll be drowned. Drowned.
5: The boat will soon be full and we will drown.
7: Why did we come out here so near night anyway? You fishermen should have known better.
6: The master asked us to take him across to him. The master, where is he? Master! Master! Do any of you see the master?
5: Can't see anything in this darkness. Master!
6: Master! Master, where art thou?
7: He has forgotten us, forsaken us.
5: The master helped others. He healed the sick, cast out devils. Has he forgotten us, his disciples?
6: Maybe he's powerless to help us.
7: He has forgotten us.
6: We drown without his help. But where is he? Master!
7: Does he not know that we need him desperately? Without him, we are helpless. Master!
6: Where can he be? Master!
7: Master!
5: There he is! I saw him in the flash of the lightning. He's there in the stern, sound asleep. Peacefully unaware of the danger to him and to us. He's nearest you, John. Awaken him.
6: Master! Master, wake up! Master!
7: Is it possible that he careth not that we are about to perish?
6: How can he rest so peacefully while we are in danger and battling with death? Master! Master! He's awakening! Master, Lord, save us! We perish!
8: Jesus rises. He stands in the midst of his disciples while the tempest rages, the waves break over them, and the lightning illuminates his face, filled with tender love. Jesus lifts his hands, so often employed in deeds of mercy.
4: Peace, be still.
8: A hush fell upon the disciples. Even Peter did not attempt to express the awe that filled his heart. In the calm, fear was forgotten. The people who had followed Jesus across the sea whispered among themselves,
9: "What manner of man is this, that even the winds and the sea obey him?"
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0: Welcome to today's reading from the Bible, the Word of God. Thy word is a lamp unto my feet and a light unto my path.
1: Psalm 131, a song of ascents of David. Lord, my heart is not haughty, nor my eyes lofty, neither do I concern myself with great matters, nor with things too profound for me. Surely I have calmed and quieted my soul, like a weaned child with his mother. Like a weaned child is my soul within me. O Israel, hope in the Lord, from this time forth and forever.
0: That's our Bible reading from the Old Testament for today. Now from the New Testament.
1: The Epistle of Paul to the Philippians, Chapter 3. Finally, my brethren, rejoice in the Lord. For me to write the same things to you is not tedious, but for you it is safe. Beware of dogs, beware of evil workers, beware of the mutilation. For we are the circumcision who worship God in the Spirit, rejoice in Christ Jesus, and have no confidence in the flesh, though I also might have confidence in the flesh. If anyone else thinks he may have confidence in the flesh, I more so. Circumcised the eighth day of the stock of Israel, of the tribe of Benjamin, a Hebrew of the Hebrews, concerning the law a Pharisee, concerning zeal, persecuting the church, concerning the righteousness which is in the law, blameless. But what things were gained to me, these I have counted loss for Christ. Yet indeed I also count all things loss for the excellence of the knowledge of Christ Jesus my Lord, for whom I have suffered the loss of all things, and count them as rubbish, that I may gain Christ, and be found in him, not having my own righteousness, which is from the law, but that which is through faith in Christ, the righteousness which is from God by faith, that I may know him, and the power of his resurrection, and the fellowship of his sufferings, being conformed to his death, if by any means I may attain to the resurrection from the dead. Not that I have already attained or am already perfected, but I press on, that I may lay hold of that for which Christ Jesus has also laid hold of me. Brethren, I do not count myself to have apprehended, but one thing I do, forgetting those things which are behind and reaching forward to those things which are ahead, I press toward the goal for the prize of the upward call of God in Christ Jesus. Therefore let us, as many as are mature, have this mind. And if in anything you think otherwise, God will reveal even this to you. Nevertheless, to the degree that we have already attained, let us walk by the same rule, let us be of the same mind. Brethren, join in following my example, and note those who so walk, as you have us for a pattern. For many walk, of whom I have told you often, and now tell you even weeping, that they are the enemies of the cross of Christ, whose end is destruction, whose God is their belly, and whose glory is in their shame, who set their mind on earthly things. For our citizenship is in heaven, from which we also eagerly wait for the Savior, the Lord Jesus Christ, who will transform our lowly body, that it may be conformed to his glorious body, according to the working by which he is able even to subdue all things to himself.

You've been listening to the Word of God, today's reading of a section of the Holy Scriptures. All 66 books of Scripture are given by inspiration of God and are profitable for doctrine, for reproof, for correction, for instruction in righteousness, that the man of God may be perfect, thoroughly furnished unto all good works. 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

On April 10, 1956, a judge in Jacksonville, Florida, told Elvis Presley to clean up his act or answer to the court. The judge was upset by Elvis gyrating his hips on stage. But let's be honest, what Elvis was doing was objectionable. Might seem like nothing today, but that's because of how degenerate this world has become. Now, virtually anything goes, on stage or on film. God's people should be careful to have high standards, to hold to God's standard. Indecency is indecent. Immorality is immoral. Christians should have nothing to do with either. You don't need to imitate the world. There's no reason to imitate lost people who will influence you to be lost like them. Peter wrote that believers are a chosen generation, a royal priesthood, a holy nation, his own special people. When Jesus saves you, you don't live like you're lost. John Bradshaw, It Is Written.

0: It's time now for the Bible teaching of Kenneth Cox.
1: If I'd had the privilege of living in the days of Jesus and had the privilege of being one of his disciples, I would have had some of the same questions that they had. I probably, like they, would have believed, which they did, that he was the Messiah. They not only believed that he was the Messiah, they believed that he was going to set up his kingdom. And they wanted to know when this was going to happen, when these things were going to take place, and I would have wanted to know those things too. So it says that they went to see Jesus and asked him those questions. I'd like for you to read them with me here. This is what it has to say. Now, as he sat on the Mount of Olives, the disciples came to him privately saying, "Tell us, when shall these things be?" They said, "We want to know when these things are going to happen. These things that you've talked about, when are these going to take place? When shall these things be? What shall be the sign of your coming and the end of the age?" They said, when are these things all going to happen? When are they going to take place? Now, Christ understood and knew that in those disciples' minds, they couldn't comprehend anything being beyond the destruction of Jerusalem. To them, the destruction of Jerusalem would have been the end of the world. And so Christ tries to pick it up and help them understand. And he's told them that when Jerusalem is surrounded, that they were to flee. And he told them that there would be just a time, and just as Christ had told them, the Roman general came up and surrounded Jerusalem. And then, for no particular reason, withdrew his troops. And when he did, Jesus had told them this is what they were to do. Let those who are in Judea flee to the mountains. Okay? Let him who is on the housetop not go down to take anything out of the house. And let him who is in the field not go back to get his clothes. He said, when that happens, flee. Get out of there. Leave Jerusalem. And that's exactly what the Christians did. Because Christ told them, this will be a very, very difficult time. But woe to those who are pregnant and to those who are nursing babies in those days. And pray that your flight may not be in the winter nor on the Sabbath. He's told them, do this. Get out of there. Flee. Well, that's exactly what happened. And the Roman government, the Roman power, came down, overthrew Jerusalem, and burned the city. Rome ruled. Jesus told them something they were to look for, that they were to be watch for after that. And this is what he said to them. For then there will be great, what? Tribulation. It's going to be great tribulation, such has not been since the beginning of the world until this time, no, nor ever shall be. He said, after the destruction of Jerusalem, the next thing there's going to be is great tribulation. And Rome turned her fury and her power up on the Christians. They fled. And then the scripture begins to pick up and talk about something that was going to take place. And I want you to follow now, because I'm going to go through several prophecies with you just quickly to show you how the scripture talks about these things that are going to happen. Notice what it has to say about this time of tribulation, because he said, after the destruction of Jerusalem, after the Christians fled, then after that time there would be great tribulation. That's what he told him would happen. So watch as it talks about it here. Then I wished to know the truth about the fourth beast. Now this is in Daniel. He's talking about the fourth beast. He wished to know the truth about the fourth beast, which was different from all the others, exceedingly dreadful. Now, this fourth beast was terrible, exceedingly dreadful. This in Scripture is pictured as pagan Rome. This was pagan Rome, that fourth beast. Now, it goes on and says here, "Then I wish to know the truth about this fourth beast, which was pagan Rome, and the ten horns that were on its head, and the other horn which came up, before which three fell." So this particular fourth beast, which was pagan Rome, he said he wanted to know the truth about it. And then he said after that there would be ten horns that would rise, that would come up. And then it says he wanted to know the truth about those ten horns, and particularly the little one that came up, before which three of those horns fell. And then he goes on and talks about

And Justinian is fighting the Goths, the Germanic tribes, trying to hold them back. He has a general by the name of Belisarius, and Belisarius is fighting these Goths, which are made up of tribes like the Anglo-Saxons, the Franks, the Heruli, the Vandals, the Ostrogoths, and all these different Germanic tribes. They're fighting them. The Goths have backed Justinian's army clear to the walls of the city of Rome. It looks like they're going to wipe out Justinian's army. Justinian's general, Belisarius, has sent a note to Justinian saying, do something for us. Inside the city of Rome, there is the bishop of Rome. The bishop of Rome's name is Sylvester. Sylvester is a godly man. He loves the Lord. He serves the people. He tries to do that which is right, but he has refused to have any part to do with the war between the Goths and Justinian. So anytime Justinian's army got close to the city of Rome, Sylvester had the gate shut, would not let them in. If the Goths got close to the city of Rome, he closed the gates, would not let them in, refused to have part of it. So they've backed Justinian's army clear to the walls of Rome, and he shut the gates, won't let them in. Justinian went to his wife, queen, who is a Christian. She also happens to be a very close friend of the bishop. And he pled with her to do something, to save his army, to talk to the bishop, try to get him to raise the gates of the city of Rome. And out of respect to her, she went to the bishop, talked to him, and out of respect to her, he raised the gates and let Justinian's army inside the city, closed the gates, and kept the Goths out. But Belisarius and Justinian had already agreed that if they got inside the city of Rome, they would banish the bishop. Now, there's a reason for this. Justinian sees his kingdom falling apart. He wants to do what he can to pull it together, and he feels that if he could not control it just politically, but if he could control it from a religious standpoint, he'd be able to hold it together. And so he banished Sylvester, and he put his own puppet in by the name of Virgilius, and he placed him on the seat of the Bishop of Rome. This is what it says in history. Namely, the little horn, which had eyes and a mouth which spoke pompous words, whose appearance was greater than his fellow. Now, all of a sudden, you find something beginning to rise. You've had pagan Rome up to this point, and all of a sudden, out of this comes papal Rome, because history says, and Virgilius ascended the papal chair in 538 under the military protection of Belisarius. Now, you see, Justinian never had in his mind that this man wouldn't do anything but be what he told him to be. But history tells us something else happened. History says the Bishop of Rome seized the scepter and stepped to the seat of Caesar. Exactly what happened. That took place in 538. Now, I'm doing this to help you pin down something. So watch as we go on here. 538, that's when he ascended the papal chair, 538 AD. And he, speaking of this little horn, now follow carefully, he shall speak pompous words against the Most High, shall persecute the saints of the Most High, then the saint shall be given to his hand for a time, times, and a, what? Half a time. So it says this little horn or this power is going to do what? It's going to persecute the saints of the Most High. What is that called? That's called tribulation, right?

0: Yeah. In other words, it says he's going to give them a hard time. This will be a time of tribulation for a times and a half a time. Now follow me. The scripture doesn't just touch it here. It does it over and over and over again. Watch this. This is in Revelation, the 11th chapter, verse 3. And it says, "And I will give power to my two witnesses, and they will prophesy 1,260 days clothed in sackcloth." Now let me ask you a question. What does sackcloth represent? Huh? What represents hard times? It represents tribulation. It says that this was going to be given to them for 1,260 days. There would be a time of tribulation, hard time. That's what it's talking about. Let's look at another one. Then the woman, and by the way, in Bible prophecy, when it talks about a woman, it's really referring to the church. And it says, "And the woman fled into the wilderness, where she hath a place prepared by God, that they should feed her there," what? 1,260 days. This woman fled into the wilderness, and she's fleeing for what reason? To escape tribulation. To get out of tribulation. That's what she's fleeing for. So it's talking here again about this period of time that she's going to flee. Watch. Revelation 13, verse 5. "And he was given a mouth speaking great things and blasphemies, and he was given authority to continue for 42 months. So here it talks about this power, that it was going to persecute the saints for 42 months. Now you find, as you are studying it, the Bible uses three different terms for time. Simply, he talks about time, times, and a half a time. He talks about 42 months, and he talks about 1,260 days. Now, God has given us a simple little rule that works, that helps us put all this together. And you find that in Ezekiel, the 4th chapter, in verse 6, and it says, "I have laid on you a day for a year." That's a principle in understanding time in Bible prophecy. Okay, watch. We'll go back to what we had there. Time, times, and a half a time. Now, in the biblical reckoning of time, time represents 1 year. Times represents 2 years, and a half a time represents a half a year. Okay, in biblical reckoning of time, there is 360 days in a biblical year. If you need scripture for that, then all you got to do is go read the flood story, and it'll tell you very clear that there's 360 days in a biblical year. So if time represents 1 year, that gives us 360. Times would represent 2 years. That gives us 720. And a half a time represents a half a year, which would give us 180. And if I add all those up, that gives me 1,260. Okay? Also, it says it would persecute them for 42 months. And in biblical reckoning of time, there is 30 days in a biblical month. So if I've got 42 and I multiply that times 30, gives me 1,260. So all three of those references we read tonight referred to 1,260 years that there would be great, great tribulation. That's what it said. All right. 1798. Napoleon. Napoleon wants to rule Europe, but Napoleon knows that he cannot rule Europe unless he breaks the back of the papal power. So on February the 15th, 1798, he sent his general, Berthier, into Rome. 1798, Berthier, made his entrance into Rome, abolished the papal government, and established a secular one. 1798. So let's see what happens here. 538 A.D., that's when the papal power came into being. It's going to rule for 1,260 years. which would take me to 1798. This period of time, folks, is known in Scripture as the time of tribulation, also referred to in history as the Dark Ages. It's a terrible time. The Bible says there'll never be another time like it, in which the people were greatly persecuted. The people were treated horribly. During that 1260 years, it was a time of tribulation. Now listen carefully, because it says, "Understand, Son of Man, this vision refers to the time of the end." Now this vision refers to the time of the end. You understand the difference tonight between the time of the end and the end of time? You understand the difference between the time of the end and the end of time? Well, when I was a boy, month of September, my father would go to town and he would buy a turkey. And he would bring this turkey home and put this turkey in a large cage, and he would give me instructions about taking care of that turkey. Make sure it was watered and is fed and it was cared for. When my father brought that turkey home and put it in that cage, folks, that began the time of the end. Are you understanding? But when Thanksgiving Day rolled around, that was the end of time. Okay, so he said, shut it up, seal it, unto the time of the end. That's what he's talking about. Now, 1798, that's when Berthier took the papal power, brought it into captivity, 1798. So, when we take a look at this, watch what the Scripture says, folks. Very important, because Christ said, after the disciples were to flee Jerusalem, he said there would be a great time of tribulation. Now listen. Immediately after the what? Immediately after the tribulation of those days. In other words, immediately after this 1260 years, something's going to happen. The sun will be darkened. The moon will give its light, not give light. The stars will fall from heaven and the powers of heaven will be shaken. He told him, listen, immediately after the tribulation of those days, this is what is going to happen. Oh, 25, 30 years before 1798, the time of tribulation had pretty much come to an end. Through the preaching of Luther and Knox and Zwingli and Calvin and all the reformers and what had taken place, persecution, hard times had pretty much dropped and stopped. Probably 30 years before 1798. So what happens? Watch what takes place. Folks, listen. Said certain things were going to happen. I told you last night in Revelation, the sixth chapter, it talks about the seals. And I told you the sixth seal had already happened. Listen to what it says here about the sixth seal. And I looked, and when he opened the sixth seal, and behold, there was a great earthquake. The sun became black as a sackcloth of hair, and the moon became like blood. The stars of heaven fell to the earth as a fig tree drops its late figs when it is shaken by a mighty wind. Now, interesting that the Scripture lines it up. He said that there would be tribulation. Said after the tribulation, there would be a great earthquake. After the earthquake, says the sun would be darkened. And he said after the sun being darkened, the moon would turn the color of blood. And after that, it says the stars would fall from heaven. All that was to take place, says 1798. Okay, let's see what happened. Lisbon earthquake, 1755. Lisbon earthquake, 1755. Tribulation had just ceased. And it says there would be a great earthquake. And the scripture put it in that order, folks. Said the first thing would be a great earthquake. And this is what happened. It was in Spain and Portugal that the shock manifested itself, its extreme violence. At Cadiz, the inflowing wave was said to be 60 feet high. Mountains, some of the largest in Portugal, were impetuously shaken, as it were, from their very foundation, and some of them opened at their summits, which were split and rent in a wonderful manner, huge masses of them both thrown down into the adjacent valleys. At Lisbon, a sound of thunder was heard underground, and immediately after it, a violent shock threw down the greater part of that city. Listen to this. In the course of about 6 minutes, 60,000 people perished. The sea first retired and laid the bar dry. It then rolled in, rising 50 feet or more above its ordinary level. You know, just exactly marking the end of the time of tribulation and the beginning, folks, of the time of the end. In other words, you and I are living in the time of the end. That's what the scripture says. And I sometimes wonder, what was it, 2 years ago now? In which we had a tsunami that in a matter of a few minutes, not 60,000 people perished, a quarter of a million perished. I wonder if you and I ought not to be thinking real serious about where we are in the stream of time. But he said there would be an earthquake, and he said after the earthquake, it says the day would go dark. The sun would not give its light. The dark day of May 19, 1780. Don't know if you've ever read about it. No real good reason for that to happen. But at 10 o'clock in the morning, the day just went dark. Listen as it describes what it's like. Almost, if not altogether alone, as the most mysterious and yet unexplained phenomena of its kind, stands the dark day of May 19, 1780. A most unaccountable darkening of the whole visible heavens and the atmosphere in New England. Fear, anxiety, and awe gradually filled the minds of the people. Women stood at the door, looking out upon the dark landscape. Men returned from their labor in the fields. The carpenter left his tools, the blacksmith his forge, and the tradesman his counter. Schools were dismissed, and tremblingly the children fled homeward. Candles were used. Hearth fire shone as brightly as on a moonless evening in autumn. Fowls retired to their roost, went to sleep, cattle gathered, and at the plaster bars and load, frogs peeped, birds sang their evening song, bats flew about, but the human knew that night had not come. Just 10 o'clock in the morning, it went dark. Why? Oh, I've heard and I've read some of the reasoning that people give today, but I can tell you right now, there was never a day like that in which it just went dark. Not only did it go dark that day, but just exactly as the scripture had said, when the moon came up that night, it's the color of blood. I'll read to you about it. It was interesting to me that when John F. Kennedy was running for President of the United States, as he went across the country giving his speech, many, many times he closed his speech with these words. I want you to listen to it. It's most interesting because it's talking about this dark day. May 19, 1780, the legislature at Connecticut was then in session at Hartford. A very general opinion prevailed. The day of judgment was at hand. The House of Representatives, being unable to transact their business, adjourned. A proposal to adjourn the council was under consideration. When the opinion of Colonel Abraham Davenport was asked, he answered, "I am against an adjournment. The day of judgment is either approaching or it is not. If it is not, then there is no cause for an adjournment. If it is, I choose to be found doing my duty. I wish, therefore, the candles may be brought." Said, "Stay about my business. Work, if the Lord's coming, I'd just soon be found here." But dear friends, what I'm trying to get across to you is the scripture said clearly, it said after the days of those tribulations, there would be a great earthquake. And then it said after that, then the day would go dark. The scripture's not only telling you what's going to happen, it's telling you the order that it took place in. And it said after the day has gone dark, the moon will be the color of blood. Listen, though at 9 o'clock that night the moon rose to the full, it had not the least effect in dispelling the death-like shadows. After midnight, the darkness disappeared, and the moon, when first visible, had the appearance of blood. Just exactly as God said it would be, it took place. And then it said, the earthquake, the day would go dark, the moon would be the color of blood, and then the scripture says the stars would fall from heaven. November the 13th, 1833. Never been a day like that, folks, in which the stars fell from heaven. Listen to this. Its sublimity and awful beauty still lingers in many minds. Never did rain fall much thicker than the meters fell towards the earth. East, west, north, south, it was the same. In a word, the whole heaven seemed in motion. Now, can you just imagine walking out here tonight and walk out there in every way that you turned, east, west, north, south, every way you turn, stars were falling as thick as rain. What would you think? I'll tell you what they thought back then. You can read accounts where men, grown men, fell on the ground and started crying because they thought the day of judgment was there, that God was coming. It was a horrible time because nothing like it had been before. Listen as it continues to describe it. No language, indeed, can come up to the splendor of that magnificent display. No one who did not witness it can form any adequate conception of its glory. And I pick up these where people today try to give some explanation for that. Let me tell you something, dear friend. They weren't there. You read the account of the people that were there, and boy, I can tell you right now, there hadn't been anything like that. You and I go out here and we see a few falling stars, but we never have seen it when it fell as thick as rain in every way that you wanted to look. It seemed as if the whole heavens had congregated to one point near the zenith and were simultaneously shooting forth with the velocity of lightning to every part of the horizon. And yet they were not exhausted. Thousands swiftly followed in the track of thousands as if created for the occasion. And thus, exactly as the scripture said, the stars fell from heaven. These are signs, folks, that God gave to tell you and I that we're down to a period. A period called the time of the end. That's the time in which you and I are living today. That began 1798. And since that time, we have been living in the time of the end. That's what the scripture tells us. And therefore, you're not living like people have all down through the past ages. You're living in a special period of time, the time of the end, the time when all this is going to come to a climax and Jesus Christ is going to come back. That's the time that you're living in. And you and I need to understand that. The scripture is very, very clear about making that point so that we understand where we are. But you, Daniel, shut up the words, seal the book until the what? The time of the end, many shall run to and fro, and knowledge shall be increased. He said, Daniel, shut up the words, seal the book until the time of the end. And you and I are living in the time of the end, the time when Christ will come back. Are you ready? That's what you and I have to ask ourselves. Are you ready for Christ to come back? Are you prepared for His coming? We need to be. We need to be watching, waiting, looking for the coming of Jesus Christ. We're right down at the end of time. Once you watch this, immediately after the tribulation of those days, the sun will be darkened. Did it happen? Exactly. That tribulation came down to the end. There, all of a sudden, the sun was darkened. The moon will not give its light. The stars will fall from heaven. The powers of heaven will be shaken, telling us exactly what's going to happen. All that took place after 1798. Now, I want you to look at something very carefully. That's Matthew 24, verse 29. Okay? Look at verse 30. That's the very next verse. This is Christ's own words, folks. Listen to verse 30. Then the sign of the Son of Man will appear in heaven. And then all the tribes of the earth will mourn. And they'll see the Son of Man coming in the clouds of heaven with power and great glory. Do you follow what I'm trying to tell you? There's nothing. Christ didn't give anything in between those two verses. You follow me? In other words, He's saying, this is the things that's going to happen, and after that, the next thing will be the coming of Jesus Christ. He didn't say there's going to be a lot of the other things. He said the next thing would be the coming of Christ. So you and I need to understand that the next thing we're going to look for will be the coming of Jesus Christ. That we have to be looking, waiting, watching for the coming of the Lord. What I mustn't permit to happen, folks, is I mustn't permit myself not to be ready. I've got to be ready for the coming of the Lord. If I miss it, I'm in trouble. Gordon and Donna and myself, we were invited to speak at a convention up in Sacramento. And we'd been holding meetings, one right after another, and hadn't had any time off. And I told them, I said, let's fly up to Seattle and take the Clipper across over to Victoria and take a couple days and go out to the Bouchard Gardens and see the gardens there and just take a couple days off. And so we decided we would do that. Gordon is kind of a train buff, and so we decided we would do that. Then we would come back, spend a day sightseeing in Seattle, and then we would catch the train back to Sacramento and be there in time for our appointment. That was our intentions. And so we flew over to Seattle, got the Clipper, went over to Victoria, and went out and looked at the Bouchard Gardens and had a nice time there. Took the Clipper back and got us a hotel there in Seattle. And the next morning when we got up, well, we went down and had breakfast. And I told Gordon and Donna, I said, I really would just like to go up to my room and just have a little time just for reading and meditation and prayer. And I said, when I'm through, well, I'll let you know and we'll go out and sightseeing. So I did. I went back up the room and read and so forth. And when I finished, I had everything packed up and I went down, knocked on their room and told them I was ready to go. And I said to them, I said, you know, I don't want to lug this suitcase around all day. I said, I just really don't want to lug it around. I said, do you think they would let us check it in early at the train station? And they said, maybe so. So I called up the train and told them we had a appointment, or we had to catch the train that night at 9:45. We were to catch the train. And I said, we're here. I don't want to lug my luggage around all day. I said, can I check it in early? And they said, sure. And he said, Mr. Cox, what's the number of your train? And I told him the number of the train, catch it at 9:45, and told him all that. And it got real quiet on the other end, and he said, Mr. Cox, your train doesn't leave tonight at 9:45. It leaves this morning at 9:45. That was 9:40. Yeah. I'm trying to get across to you about not being prepared, not being ready to get caught unaware. By the way, we made that train only by the grace of God. But let me tell you, dear friend, you and I need to be ready for the coming of Jesus Christ. Nothing should deter us from being prepared. Are you ready for Jesus to come? Let us pray. Father in heaven, thank you. Thank you for the signs that tell us where we are in the stream of time. That Jesus is coming back. That time is running out. Oh Lord, help us. Help us not to be so caught up in the things of this world that we miss it. May our eyes be opened. May our hearts be surrendered. May we be willing to follow the Lord and walk with Him in all that we do. Lord, we know that Your Word is sure, that it doesn't fail. May each of us plan to be ready when Jesus comes. For this we ask in Your name. Amen. Tonight we've talked about the time in which we are living, the time of the end. Our next presentation, folks, is going to deal with present day signs that are taking place today, the signs of the return of Christ.
1: The Bible teaching of Kenneth Cox. Ready.

On April 10, 1956, a judge in Jacksonville, Florida, told Elvis Presley to clean up his act or answer to the court. The judge was upset by Elvis gyrating his hips on stage. But let's be honest, what Elvis was doing was objectionable. Might seem like nothing today, but that's because of how degenerate this world has become. Now, virtually anything goes, on stage or on film. God's people should be careful to have high standards, to hold to God's standard. Indecency is indecent. Immorality is immoral. Christians should have nothing to do with either. You don't need to imitate the world. There's no reason to imitate lost people who will influence you to be lost like them. Peter wrote that believers are a chosen generation, a royal priesthood, a holy nation, his own special people. When Jesus saves you, you don't live like you're lost. John Bradshaw, It Is Written.

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1: One of the more bizarre laws in Minnesota forbids any game where participants chase a grease pig in order to catch it. It's also illegal to throw knives at men wearing striped suits in Natoma, Kansas. In West Virginia, using your ferret for hunting can land you in jail for up to 100 days. And you better not transport ice cream in your pocket in Kentucky. It's against the law to gather seaweed at night in New Hampshire. And in Vermont, a woman needs written permission from her husband before she can lawfully wear false teeth. Doesn't it seem like humans excel at making things unnecessarily complex? On the other hand, God's moral code is streamlined, simple, and totally practical. The Ten Commandments are also a perfect reflection of the loving character of God. They help us to see sin in our lives and to point us in the right direction. So join me today as we look deeper into this essential law of love.
2: You know, I heard an interesting story. Pastor Joe Cruz used to share this illustration that the shrimp out there in the ocean, when they molt, as they grow, they slough off their old skin. They have to swim down to the bottom of the shore, and they grab a piece of sand, and with their little hands, they got a crevice in their head with a little pocket in it, and they push a piece of sand down in there, and it's called a status stone. And what happens is when the shrimp are getting beat up in the waves and the currents, and they're all swirling around, they always know how to swim right side up. Because they got this little piece of sand in their head, it helps them keep their equilibrium and so that they know which end is up. Well, a marine biologist got a bright idea. He got an aquarium and filled them up with shrimp. But in the bottom of the aquarium, there was no sand. He put little iron pellets. And when it came time for them to molt and to replace their status stone, they went down there, not finding any sand. They all grabbed a little piece of iron. They stuck it in the crevice with their little claws. And everything was fine. But this marine biologist had a sense of humor. So he got a large electromagnet and he put it across the top of the aquarium. It was like a bar. And he flipped the switch and turned it on. And as soon as he did, all the shrimp spun around and began to swim upside down. And he watched that. He turned it off and they swam normally. He turned it back on. They flipped upside down. He thought, this is amazing. Then he got another idea. He said, I wonder what will happen if I take a normal shrimp that's got the normal rock in his head and drop him in with the other shrimp, will he flip upside down to fit in, or will he swim appropriately? So he did that. He dropped this other shrimp in that was a normal shrimp with a piece of sand in his head, with all the other shrimps that had rusty iron in their heads, and this one shrimp, he swam right side up, and all the other shrimp began to talk about him. I don't know if that's true, but you can imagine what they were thinking. Who does this guy think he is? Why is he swimming upside down? He was actually the only one that was swimming right side up. That's what's happening in our world today. We got people everywhere swimming upside down, and since everyone else is swimming upside down, we think we're supposed to flip upside down too. Someone once said, because a million people believe a dumb idea, it's still a dumb idea. Moses said, do not follow a multitude to do evil. And we're being just bombarded by media with the idea that we're supposed to sacrifice our principles so that we could fit in with the culture today. We will not be judged by the culture. We're going to be judged by the Word of God. Now, the title for our presentation tonight is The Commands of the King. You might be thinking, Pastor Doug, in a prophecy seminar like this, why are we talking about the law of God? Let me give you three quotes from the book of Revelation, book of prophecy in the Bible, last book in the Bible. Revelation chapter 12, verse 17. The dragon was wroth with the woman, and he went to make war with the remnant of her seed that keeps the commandments of God. Who does the devil make war with? The ones who keep the commandments of God. You look in Revelation chapter 14, verse 12. Here is the patience of the saints. Here are those who keep the commandments of God and have the faith of Jesus. Go to the last chapter in the Bible. It's real easy to find. Last chapter in Revelation, and said, blessed are those that keep his commandments, that they might have a right to the tree of life and enter in through the gates of the city. So here's three times in Revelation it says that the people who are going to be successful and survive are the ones who are obedient. Indeed, when you look at the messages of Jesus to the seven churches in chapters 2 and 3 of Revelation, it says, to him who overcomes, to him who overcomes, to him who overcomes seven times. God wants his people to be an obedient people. Now, I believe, in case there's any question, I don't want you to doubt this at all, we are saved by grace through faith. We are saved by faith. But I believe when you are saved by faith, you will obey. Obedience is not legalism. Some pastors are making it sound today like if you believe in or talk about obedience, you are automatically a legalist. The Bible does not teach that. The Bible teaches that we are to be obedient to God. He wants to save us from our sins, right? Did Jesus keep the Ten Commandments? What is a Christian? Christian is a follower of Christ. Isn't that right? So if we do what Jesus did, you're safe. What does the Bible say? John 15, verse 10, Christ said, I have kept my Father's commandments and abide in his love. The Bible says, thy word I have hidden in my heart that I might not sin against thee. How many people have sinned? According to the Bible, all have sinned and fallen short of the glory of God. Everybody sinned. So we're not talking about that there's no hope for anyone because we've all broken God's law. What is the punishment for living a life of sin? The wages of sin is death. It's very serious. And when God saves us, he doesn't want us to just cut down on our sin because sin is deadly. He wants to save us from our sin. And the Lord can help you stop the things and the addictions that are a problem in your life. He can help you stop lying.

I said, how about the seventh commandment? I said, do you believe the devil can tempt us to sin? Oh, yeah. I said, but you don't think Jesus can keep us from sin? So in my book, Jesus said, greater is he that is in you than he that is in the world. Got all these bumper stickers out that say Christians aren't perfect, they're just forgiven. And while I agree that Christians may not be perfect, we are more than just forgiven. We should be different. God has called us to lives of holiness. The penalty for sin is death. Jesus came to save us from that by giving us new hearts. Some say the Ten Commandments are not binding for New Testament Christians. What does Jesus say about that? If you would enter into life, keep the commandments. Now, is that ambiguous? Is that difficult to understand? Or is that pretty plain coming from the lips of our Savior? If you would enter, and someone came to him and said, Lord, what must I do to be saved? He says, do you know the commandments? And now he could have said, well, I've broken them. He'll say, well, I'll forgive you for the ones you've broken, but take up your cross and follow me and live a new life. Jesus healed people. He said, go and sin no more, lest a worse thing come upon you. How can that be confused? God wants us to stop our disobedience and not just be Christians in word, but in deed. This is the scriptures, friends. Amen? But you don't hear this very often. And there's a lot. That's why so many people are going to come to Jesus in the last days. Go, okay, great. Lord, Lord, here I am. And he's going to say, I don't know you. Oh, but I taught in your streets and did many wonderful works. He says, depart from me, you who are lawless. The translation, that's what it says. You who work iniquity. A lot of people just, they want Jesus. They want the benefits. They want the peace of mind. They don't want to surrender their lives and obey. If you would enter into life, keep the commandments. Jesus said, if you love me, do what? Keep my commandments. Heard about this man that he had a drinking problem. And he would come home drunk late every night. And his wife would get so exasperated that he'd be stumbling around in the house, she'd just lock him out. And then he'd stand out there below their two-story house and he'd billow up to the window and say, honey, open up. And all the neighbors would start waking up, open up. And then he'd always say, I got three words for you. I love you. I love you. And she'd get tired of him bellowing out there and she'd go down and she'd surrender and she'd open the door. This happened time and time again until one night she couldn't take it anymore. She'd locked him out. He's out there on the street waking up the whole neighborhood. Three words. I love you. I love you. She opened the door, decided to practice some tough love, and she said, I've got two words for you. Prove it. She locked the door. So it's one thing to say, I love you, Lord. I love you, Lord. A lot of Christians sing, I love you, Lord. I love you, Lord. But they don't obey him. The best way to show obedience is better than sacrifice, the Bible says. The highest form of worship is to obey God, to do his will. Blessed are those who do his commandments. I shared this with you earlier, Revelation 22, 14, last chapter in the Bible. It is a prophecy subject. We don't understand this. None of the mark of the beast and any of that is going to even matter if you don't understand. God wants a people that will obey. Here is the patience of the saints. Here are those who keep the commandments of God and the faith of Jesus, Revelation 14, 12. How is it possible to keep the commandments? I mean, we're all weak. We all struggle with sin and the devil and temptation every day. But he can transform you. Romans 8, 3 and 4. Paul said, God did this by sending his own son. He condemned sin in the flesh, meaning in us, that the righteous requirement of the law might be fulfilled in us. I came to the Lord. I had a terrible problem with cursing and using God's name in vain, but the Holy Spirit came into my mind, and through the power of Christ in me, I was able to get the victory over that and many other things. And the Lord can give you the victory. He can change you. Don't underestimate the power of God. He who has begun a good work in you will complete it until the day of Jesus Christ, Philippians 1, 6. I can do all things. How many things? All things through Christ who strengthens me. Now, what is the old covenant and why did it fail? I want to just illustrate something I think most of us know. We've got Bibles and then most normal Bibles, you've got your New Testament and your Old Testament. I just got lucky and grabbed right here. This is the New Testament. It's about one quarter of your Bible. Old Testament. The word testament and covenant are the same thing. All of this is inspired. People often call this the Old Covenant. This is New Testament or New Covenant. What does that mean? What is that distinction all about? The Bible tells us in Hebrews that the Old Covenant was replaced by the New Covenant. And I believe we are saved by the New Covenant.

0: covenant. Do you know how that goes? By the way, where do you first find the new covenant? In the Old Testament. In Jeremiah 31:31, it says, "A new covenant I will make with the house of Israel after those days." So some people think that people are saved by the Old Covenant. Everybody's really saved by the New Covenant, even the people in the Old Testament. Let me get to that in a little more detail here. "So he declared to you his covenant that he commanded you to perform, the Ten Commandments." What is a covenant? The Ten Commandments, and he wrote them on two tables of stone. In the beginning, when the children of Israel heard God proclaim his law, first he proclaimed it. If you're going to make a contract with someone, first you get a verbal agreement. When you both agree verbally, then you write it down. Isn't that how you do it? No sense. You go to a car dealership, you're going to go back and forth haggling with the dealer until when you finally agree on a number, then they write it down, then they do the contract. They don't keep writing contracts. And so God pronounced his law audibly for the whole nation, Ten Commandments. The people said, "All the Lord has said, we will do." They made a promise. "We will keep the covenant." Well, while Moses was getting the written copy, they had a wild party. They made a golden calf. They worshiped idols and broke all the other commandments. And the Bible says in Hebrews 8:8, "Because finding fault with them," what was the fault of the old covenant? Was it the law or the people? They broke the terms of the covenant. "Finding fault with them, he said, I'll make a new covenant with the house of Israel." By the way, who is the new covenant made with? The house of Israel. You find nowhere in the Bible it says, "I'll make a new covenant with the Gentiles." Everybody saved is saved through the covenant that he made with the house of Israel. That's who he makes the new covenant with. But we as Christians are grafted into the stock of Abraham. We become Abraham's seed by faith, the Bible. That's what Paul tells us in the New Testament. Upon what law is the new covenant based? Same law. Hebrews 8:10, "For this is the covenant that I will make, says the Lord. I will put my law," now he's talking about the new covenant, "I'll put my law," same law, "in their mind and write them in their hearts." It's the same law written in a different place. See, for the Christian, it's not just the letter of the law, it's the spirit of the law. Christ, when he began teaching, he said, it's not just the action, it's the attitude. It's not just the action of committing adultery. Jesus said, if you're thinking about adultery in your heart, you're guilty of the attitude. You're breaking the law. He wants us to keep it in our lives and in our hearts, but you got to start in the heart if it's going to be kept in the life. See what I'm saying? So you need a new heart. You can not only break the law that says murder by committing homicide, but you can break it, Jesus said, by being angry with your brother without a cause.
1: Don't go anywhere, friends. We'll be back in just a moment with the rest of today's presentation. Would you like to have better relationships? Silly question, right? Do you desire more joy and fulfillment in your life? Are you seeking a closer walk with Jesus? And how can you grow spiritually in today's hectic world? What if I told you that the answer to all of these questions can surprisingly be found in the Ten Commandments? Amazing Facts would like to share with you part one of our 12-part series, Laws of Love and Liberty. In this stirring message, we explore the amazing riches that can be mined from each and every commandment, revealing that God's law is still a treasure trove of wisdom that offers incredible proven solutions to the real-world problems of everyday life. To get your free copy, call the phone number on the screen and ask for offer number 808 or visit the web address. And after you read this incredible resource, be sure and share it with a friend. Let's return now to today's presentation and learn some more amazing facts from the Word of God.
0: The new covenant is about the law of God in our hearts. And then we'll keep it in our lives. We will be keeping the Spirit. And once you keep the Spirit, you will automatically keep the letter. Did that make sense? Thank you. Doesn't living under grace and faith make keeping the law non-essential? No, it's actually the opposite. Paul says in Romans 6:15, "What then? Shall we sin because we're not under the law, but under grace? Certainly not. God forbid." Romans 3:31, "Do we then make void the law through faith? Certainly not." And the King James says, "God forbid." On the contrary, it's the opposite. We establish the law by faith in our lives. Jesus said, it's not the hearers of the law that are just, or actually Paul says this in Romans chapter 3, Chapter 2, verse 13. It is not the hearers of the law that are just before God, but the doers of the law will be justified. That's just so clear. Christ said, think not that I've come to destroy the law of the prophets. Do not think this. He said, I did not come to destroy, but fulfill. And people think fulfill means that he kept it, and now we don't have to. That's absurd. The word fulfill does not mean take away. It means to fill it full. Otherwise, Jesus would be saying, do not think that I came to destroy the law. I did not come to destroy the law, but to do away with it. That wouldn't make any sense, would it? Fulfill means to fulfill it in your life. He said that the blessing is on those who do and teach it. Are people saved by keeping the law? No. For by grace you have been saved through faith, not of yourselves. It is a gift of God, not of works, lest any man should boast. I remember one time when a policeman pulled me over, and I actually passed him. I was deep in thought, and I don't know what I was thinking. I just come off a road where you drive 70 miles an hour. Now I'm on another highway, and it's 50 miles an hour, and I went zinging by a highway patrolman while he was following another car. He had left that car, and he got behind me, and he pulled me over. And he said, I had places to go, people to see, things to do. I did not want to pull over, but when you see the blue and white lights in the back, and you look at your, how many of you automatically look at your speedometer when you see a highway patrolman? How many of you automatically take your foot off the accelerator? You're going 5 miles an hour and you go, it's a guilty conscience. So once I broke the law, I am under the law. When you break it, you're under the law. I did not want to pull over, but I had to pull over. He came over to me and I said, officer, can you please have mercy? I just came off the freeway. It was 70 miles an hour. I wasn't paying attention. He said, you weren't going that fast, but I was following someone. You passed me. I said, I am so sorry. I said, I got to believe that you just weren't thinking. I said, have mercy. I said, my insurance rates are going to go up. My wife's going to find out. And then you know how that goes. And I said, can you just, he said, oh yeah, okay. So he said, I'll have mercy. And I was so thankful because, you get the feeling when you get pulled over and they walk back and they check your license plate and they're taking little notes. You're going, oh man, got to go to traffic school again and all these things. And when he came back over, he said, okay, I'm giving you a warning. It won't be on your record. Slow down. I said, hallelujah. I was so thankful. So I thought, praise the Lord, I am no longer under the law. I'm now under grace. So before he got back to his car, I revved my engine. And I popped it into second. I let out the clutch, and I went peeling away, spraying gravel all over his hood because I thought, I am not under the law now. I'm under grace. And I went 90 miles an hour. Is that what I did? Oh, no. I put on my blinker, and I looked both ways till there was no cars for, 3 miles in either direction. And I crawled out onto the road, and I just put it on. I waved the policeman goodbye because he's shown me mercy. I am more careful than anybody, right? Because I'm not under the law. Now I'm under grace. You, out of gratitude and love, you obey. What motivates a person to obey God's law? Answer, therefore, love is the fulfilling of the law. When we love God, we will want to obey Him. If you're having obedience problems, you're probably having love problems. You need to spend more time with Jesus in prayer and in the Word, and that shapes you, gives you that strength. It's through the Holy Spirit in your life, through being connected and abiding in Christ. Whoever abides in Him sinneth not. Whenever we get into trouble, we've ceased abiding. We usually forget about the Lord and we get in trouble. You shall love the Lord your God with all of your heart, with all of your soul, with all of your mind. It's through love. For this is the love of God, that we keep His commandments. 1 John 5, verse 3. You know how quickly Christianity would spread if Christians really started living different? If we were holy, if we loved each other, we tried to live out the law of God in our lives. Are some Old Testament laws no longer binding upon New Testament Christians? Absolutely. The Bible tells us what they are, having abolished the law of commandments contained in ordinances. And it's Ephesians 2:15. That's the yearly Sabbaths, the meat offerings, the drink offerings. We don't have to sacrifice lambs anymore. Circumcision is not required. All these things came after sin. Now catch this very important point. Before the Ten Commandments were given on Mount Sinai, Exodus 20, was it still wrong to kill, murder? When Cain killed Abel, God said, sin lies at your door. When Potiphar's wife, this Egyptian commander, when his wife was trying to seduce Joseph, Joseph said, how can I do this thing and sin against God? Adultery was a sin, murder was a sin, lying was a sin. The Ten Commandments have existed since before creation. And so before there was sin, they didn't have the ceremonial laws, they didn't have circumcision. Those things all came after sin. But the Ten Commandments are part of God's nature. It's always existed. What are some of the glorious rewards of keeping God's law? Well, there are many, friends. For one thing, it says, John 15, verse 11, these things I've spoken to you, that my joy might remain in you and that your joy might be full. People think, well, I got to keep the law. I'll have no joy. You know, I used to think that I'd like to be a Christian, but they're not allowed to have any fun because I had such a puny, corrupted idea of what fun was. I thought fun was drinking and smoking and all these sins. And I thought I can't party. And God said, look, Doug, I'm not going to force you to change. You think that's fun? Keep having fun. This is happening while I'm reading the Bible, you know. And I'd go to a party. I'd wake up hungover, thrown up, wake up in jail. God said, you having fun, Doug? I'd be smoking a cigarette. Girl tells me kissing me is like kissing an ashtray. And cigarette head falls off while I'm driving in my lap, nearly wrecked the car. And wasting my last $5 when I have no food on cigarettes. And God says, you having fun, Doug? And I gradually realized that the things that God wants me to do is what really brings the abundant life. I have much more fun now than I did serving the devil. It's a joy. Happy is he who keeps the law. Proverbs 29, verse 18. Great peace have those that love your law, and nothing will cause them to stumble. I remember hearing a story about this man that was driving too quickly through a suburban neighborhood. And he not only went crawling through a stop sign, but he was speeding. And sure enough, one of the local sheriffs saw him, and he got out behind him, and he turned on his lights, and eventually the man pulled over. And I thought, oh, man, I was in a hurry. This is the last thing I need. And so he's a little agitated, and he sees a policeman approaching his car. He looks at me, he says, I think I know that guy. That's Fred. He goes to my church. And Fred comes over and he rolls down his window and he says, hi, Fred. He says, hi, Bob. He says, hey, Fred, give me a break. You know, I was in a hurry. I got places to go. And he didn't say anything to him. And he went behind his car and he began to write. And, oh, Bob got so mad. He thought, you know, I wasn't going that fast. And he says, as he's back to writing, he gets madder and madder. And he rolls up his window and he folds his arm. And the insurance rates are going to go up. And thought he was a friend and he could have let me off, and he's thinking this is going to ruin my day, and he's thinking about all these things, and the policeman comes back over and he taps his window, and Bob just rolls down his window that much for him to drop the ticket through. And policeman pulls away and he takes the ticket to see, you know, what the court date is, and he looks, it's not a ticket, it's a note. And the note said, Bob, I lost my 4-year-old daughter to someone who was speeding 3 years ago. He said, I'm struggling to forgive that person. Forgiving you today might help me in the healing process. Please slow down. Oh, so how do you think he felt? Did he speed away? And yet so many people in the world, we forget how much Jesus has given, how much the Father has paid in giving the Son that we might be forgiven for our lawlessness.
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On April 10, 1956, a judge in Jacksonville, Florida, told Elvis Presley to clean up his act or answer to the court. The judge was upset by Elvis gyrating his hips on stage. But let's be honest, what Elvis was doing was objectionable. Might seem like nothing today, but that's because of how degenerate this world has become. Now, virtually anything goes, on stage or on film. God's people should be careful to have high standards, to hold to God's standard. Indecency is indecent. Immorality is immoral. Christians should have nothing to do with either. You don't need to imitate the world. There's no reason to imitate lost people who will influence you to be lost like them. Peter wrote that believers are a chosen generation, a royal priesthood, a holy nation, his own special people. When Jesus saves you, you don't live like you're lost. John Bradshaw, It Is Written.

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1: Hi, Grandma.
2: Well, hi, Mariam. Did you come to visit your old grandmother?
1: Oh, Grandma, you're not old. You're just very mature.
2: Sounds like something your daddy would say. So tell me, sweet granddaughter, why did you come to sit on my porch on this lovely spring evening?
1: Actually, I'm here to talk to you about what it's like to be you. My teacher at school wants us to find some interesting characters in our town and ask them about life.
2: Well, I'm flattered to be considered interesting.
1: Okay, question one. What was your greatest achievement in life?
2: That's easy. My son, your daddy, he grew up to be a fine man.
1: Dad? He's your greatest achievement?
2: Yep. And fruit salad. People really like my fruit salad.
1: Fruit salad. Okay, question two. If you could live your life again, what would you do different?
2: That's a tough one. Probably some would say, I don't want to make the same mistakes. But it's our mistakes that teach us the most. So I wouldn't change that. And I'd spend more time praising and less time complaining.
1: What do you mean?
2: I'd spend more time thanking God for my blessings and less time complaining to Him about my problems. Most of our problems are the result of our making bad choices. So why complain to God because we messed up?
1: Thanks, Grandma. You know what? You are an interesting person.
3: Jesus wants to be our friend. He has placed in our hearts a desire to share our deepest secrets and brightest hopes with Him. This program was brought to you by the Children's Ministries Department of the General Conference of Seventh-day Adventists.

0: Welcome to today's reading from the Bible, the Word of God. 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
1: Psalm 131, a song of ascents of David. Lord, my heart is not haughty, nor my eyes lofty, neither do I concern myself with great matters, nor with things too profound for me. Surely I have calmed and quieted my soul, like a weaned child with his mother. Like a weaned child is my soul within me. O Israel, hope in the Lord, from this time forth and forever.
0: From the Old Testament to the New.
1: The Epistle of Paul to the Philippians. Chapter 3. Finally, my brethren, rejoice in the Lord. For me to write the same things to you is not tedious, but for you it is safe. Beware of dogs, beware of evil workers, beware of the mutilation. For we are the circumcision who worship God in the Spirit, rejoice in Christ Jesus, and have no confidence in the flesh, though I also might have confidence in the flesh. If anyone else thinks he may have confidence in the flesh, I more so. Circumcised the eighth day of the stock of Israel, of the tribe of Benjamin, a Hebrew of the Hebrews, concerning the law a Pharisee, concerning zeal, persecuting the church, concerning the righteousness which is in the law, blameless. But what things were gained to me, these I have counted loss for Christ. Yet indeed I also count all things loss for the excellence of the knowledge of Christ Jesus my Lord, for whom I have suffered the loss of all things, and count them as rubbish, that I may gain Christ and be found in him, not having my own righteousness, which is from the law, but that which is through faith in Christ, the righteousness which is from God by faith, that I may know him and the power of his resurrection, and the fellowship of his sufferings, being conformed to his death, if by any means I may attain to the resurrection from the dead. Not that I have already attained or am already perfected, but I press on, that I may lay hold of that for which Christ Jesus has also laid hold of me. Brethren, I do not count myself to have apprehended, but one thing I do, forgetting those things which are behind and reaching forward to those things which are ahead, I press toward the goal for the prize of the upward call of God in Christ Jesus. Therefore let us, as many as are mature, have this mind. And if in anything you think otherwise, God will reveal even this to you. Nevertheless, to the degree that we have already attained, let us walk by the same rule, let us be of the same mind. Brethren, join in following my example, and note those who so walk, as you have us for a pattern. For many walk, of whom I have told you often, and now tell you even weeping, that they are the enemies of the cross of Christ, whose end is destruction, whose God is their belly, and whose glory is in their shame, who set their mind on earthly things. For our citizenship is in heaven, from which we also eagerly wait for the Savior, the Lord Jesus Christ, who will transform our lowly body, that it may be conformed to his glorious body, according to the working by which he is able even to subdue all things to himself.

You've been listening to the Word of God, today's reading of a section of the Holy Scriptures. All 66 books of Scripture are given by inspiration of God and are profitable for doctrine, for reproof, for correction, for instruction in righteousness, that the man of God may be perfect, thoroughly furnished unto all good works. 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

On April 10, 1956, a judge in Jacksonville, Florida, told Elvis Presley to clean up his act or answer to the court. The judge was upset by Elvis gyrating his hips on stage. But let's be honest, what Elvis was doing was objectionable. Might seem like nothing today, but that's because of how degenerate this world has become. Now, virtually anything goes, on stage or on film. God's people should be careful to have high standards, to hold to God's standard. Indecency is indecent. Immorality is immoral. Christians should have nothing to do with either. You don't need to imitate the world. There's no reason to imitate lost people who will influence you to be lost like them. Peter wrote that believers are a chosen generation, a royal priesthood, a holy nation, his own special people. When Jesus saves you, you don't live like you're lost. John Bradshaw, It Is Written.

I was going to Jacob's well one day to draw some water when I noticed a man sitting beside the well. He asked me for a drink of water, and I said, "How is it that you would even speak to me, a Samaritan woman?" And he said, "If you knew who I really was, you would be asking me for a drink of living water." I had never met this man before, and yet he knew all about my broken marriages and love affairs. And yet he seemed to understand what it was that drove me from one relationship to another. Suddenly I realized that I was in the presence of someone I could trust for the very first time.

we have been crucified with Christ. No longer are we living on our own, for his new resurrection life empowers us every time we rest in what he accomplished on the cross. The moment when we first placed our trust in Jesus, he created a new spiritual nature within us. The old life passed away, and now everything is fresh and new.

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0: Today's message was recorded especially for this broadcast. Mr. Richard's subject is Stones Rolled Away.
1: While visiting in the Holy Land, I saw tombs which had been carved out of the solid rock in Bible times. They were like caves cut into the side of the cliff, enclosed not with a door hung on hinges, but with a great stone which rolled across the front of the opening securely closed it. No one could go in or out unless the stone was rolled away. In the 11th chapter of John's Gospel, we read about a dear friend of Jesus, Lazarus by name, who died. He was placed in a stone tomb like the one described. Jesus came to raise him from the dead. Here's the story, just as written in the Holy Bible. Jesus, therefore, again groaning in himself, cometh to the grave. It was a cave, and a stone lay upon it. And Jesus said, Take ye away the stone. And then the people rolled away the stone, and Jesus called him forth from the dead. What a miracle of divine power that was, recorded there in the 11th chapter of John. Death was helpless in the presence of Jesus. This mighty miracle proved him to be the Son of God. He said, I am the resurrection and the life. He that believeth in me, though he were dead, yet shall he live. And whosoever liveth and believeth in me shall never die. With this mighty power, Jesus could not only raise Lazarus from the dead, but he could also have removed the stone from the entrance to the cave. Just a word would have done it. He could have commanded the angels to take it away, but he did not do so. Notice, he said to those who stood by, Take ye away the stone. That was their work. Jesus did not do what man could do. He did what man could not do. And he leaves us to do our part. When Dwight L. Moody, the great layman evangelist, was beginning his mighty work in the city of Chicago, he preached a sermon on this subject, Stones Rolled Away, and declared that we must remove hindrances so God can work in saving souls. He mentioned several stones that must be rolled away before we can have a revival of true religion in our hearts, and in the church, and in the world. We shall mention some of the stones he mentioned, and others, which he did not mention. Well, friends, God will not do what we can do. A half-hearted person who prays for God to do something must not expect to have his prayer answered. A mother who prays for the deliverance of a drunken son or a wife who prays for a drunken, dissolute husband must certainly do her part if she expects God to do his part. We often pray for God to revive us, but how cold-hearted we are. Sometimes a woman will weep and pray before God to convert her unbelieving husband, but all the time she is governed by an evil temper, has a railing tongue and evil looks. How can she expect God to answer her prayers? He never will until she gains the victory in her own life, until she rolls away the stone. There can be no resurrection in our souls until by God's grace we've removed the hindrances. Now, the first stone we'll mention that needs to be rolled away is unbelief. When Jesus went to his hometown of Nazareth, the Scripture says he did not many mighty works there because of their unbelief. Matthew 13:58. It also says, He that cometh to God must believe that he is, and that he is a rewarder of them that diligently seek him. Hebrews 11:6. The man who does not believe in the Bible cannot expect the fulfillment of the promises of the Bible. The unbelief of men actually hampers, limits God. If you're an alcoholic, never say, There's no hope for me. God has delivered thousands like yourself, and he will deliver you if you will trust him with all your heart. Do not let the stone of unbelief prevent the resurrection of your soul. A professor of a very important scientific class was an agnostic, though not an atheist, really. At every opportunity, he would throw out doubts. He said to the students one day, Unless you shake off old-fashioned ideas, the world will leave you behind. Putting your faith in God may be all right, but you can't stop there. Then he mentioned rainmaking. You can't do anything about that by prayer, he said. What did they get when they tried it? Nothing but the dust bowl. But what do they do now? They send out a plane and drop some chemicals on a cloud and it rains. No question about that, is there? To his great surprise, a drawling farm boy spoke up, Sure, there's a question. Who furnishes the cloud? Well, who does? Roll away the stone of unbelief if you want to see God work. But how to do it? Your answer's in the 10th chapter of Romans, verse 17. Faith cometh by hearing, and hearing by the Word of God. Study the Word for yourself. Now the second stone which we shall mention is the stone of indifference, the I don't care attitude. Christians like to get together and talk to one another, even Christian preachers. But if they would spend more time talking to unbelievers instead of spending so much time getting together to encourage one another, if they would go out two by two all over the country and really show some interest in the salvation of souls, things would begin to happen. The stone of indifference is a terrible hindrance to the resurrection of the soul in the church. One man tells how that as a youth he walked 700 miles to see Niagara Falls. And when he was only 7 miles from the spot, he thought he heard the rumble and thunder of the great cataract. He inquired of a man who was working on the roof of a house nearby if it was so. The man said it might possibly be, but he couldn't say for sure since he had never been there. He'd been born in that house and lived there all his life, but hadn't been to Niagara Falls, which was only 7 miles away. You might ask how anyone can be so close to the Bible and yet never open it, so near the church and never darken its doors, so near to Christ as was the unbelieving thief on the cross, yet die unsaved. The stone of indifference must be rolled away. The next mighty stone is the stone of sin. Not long ago, I visited a man of superior intelligence. He had good looks, a quick mind, a great deal of knowledge, but he was a perfect failure. My interview with him took place in a prison cell. By his own confession, he was guilty of more than one crime, many of them. I said, "Why do you do these things?" His answer was, "I don't know. It just seems that I must do them." He told me that when he committed these various crimes, he knew they were crimes. He knew they were wrong. He was condemned by their wrongness, yet kept on doing them. Sin was the great stone which prevented his spiritual resurrection. He was like the mouse in the story that was caught by the trap, right in the tip of his tail, yet he went right on nibbling the cheese. Many people are doing that very thing today. They know that what they're doing is wrong. They know they're guilty. They keep on nibbling at their sins. The reason that blessings are often denied us is because of our sins. It's not that God is unable to help. Behold, says the prophet, the Lord's hand is not shortened that it cannot save, neither his ear heavy that he cannot hear. But your iniquities have separated between you and your God, and your sins have hid his face from you that he will not hear. Isaiah 59:2. Whatever it is, friend, you know and God knows, so roll away the stone. Another great stone that must be rolled away is covetousness or idolatry. They're really the same. Some people worship an idol carved in the shape of a man or animal. Others just as truly worship an idol when they make money, business, pleasure, friendship, a job, anything first in their lives. God says, "Thou shalt not covet." What do you say? Can I put money or things in the place of my duty to God and expect his blessing? For instance, what about your tithes and offerings? "Bring ye all the tithes into the storehouse," says God, "that there may be meat in mine house. And prove me now herewith, saith the Lord of hosts, if I will not open you the windows of heaven and pour you out a blessing. There shall not be room enough to receive it." Malachi 3:10. Roll away the stone. Roll away the stone. Then there's the stone of prejudice. Any kind of prejudice. Prejudice against revival, against the Bible. Prejudice against Christians, prejudice against the truth of God, prejudice against people, against races. Prejudice is like colored spectacles. It colors everything we look at and gives that same hue to it. Think of the prejudice of some good people against other good people. There was that good man Joshua who wanted Moses to be the only prophet and complained that Eldad and Medad were prophesying in the camp of Israel. What did Moses say? "Go and put them down. There's room for only one man to serve God here." No, he said, "Would God that all the Lord's people were prophets, and that the Lord would put his Spirit upon them." Numbers 11:29. When the Apostle John came to Jesus complaining that somebody else was preaching and carrying on a great work, he said, We forbade him because he followeth not with us. And Jesus said unto him, Forbid him not, for he that is not against us is for us. Luke 9:49. Why shouldn't we say the same? Away then with the great stones of unbelief, indifference, sin, covetousness, and prejudice. By God's grace, roll away the stone. Do you like a dramatic story? Well, then read the 27th chapter of Acts. It's the greatest shipwreck story of all times. And there was a real reporter right there to take it down. When you read that chapter, you're right in the storm with the apostle and the doctor reporter. You hear the wind whistle through the rigging, the boom of the waves, the crashing of the mast, the snapping of ropes. You see the anchors dragging along behind and the sailors trying to get out of the ship. Through the night, you hear the thunder of the breakers on the unseen shore, the ship caught between the rocks, smashing to pieces. See those bobbing heads through the waves, passengers escaping on boards, pieces of the ship, and some good swimmers all getting to land safely. Then you know what happened. A big bonfire built. Everybody huddled around it, shivering with the cold, trying to dry out. The Apostle Paul with them. He gathered a large bundle of sticks, and as he threw them on the fire, a venomous viper fastened itself in his hand. The crowd stood looking at him. In their ignorance, they assumed that he was some murderer, who, while he'd escaped the vengeance of the sea, was now, by divine justice, about to die. When the Apostle shook off the viper into the fire, and no harm came to him, they changed their minds and thought he was a god. After that, they had every confidence in him. Friends, from this experience, we should learn to shake off the vipers of unbelief, sin, evil tempers, bad language, doubt, idolatry, prejudice, all the things that ruin our influence in the community, in the church, and hinder and hamper our lives and the work of God for us and for others. The poison of these things enfeebles us and repels others. Let's shake them off. The vipers in your town may be different from the vipers in mine. The vipers of your life may be different from mine. But unless we all gain the victory, these things will drag us down to destruction at last. Their poison will destroy us. Let us seek God for help, and we shall find deliverance, and in this way roll away the stone. When the stone is rolled away, you will find a new resurrection of spiritual power, joy and peace in living, and at last a home in the heavenly land, a life that measures with the life of God when all the stones are rolled away.
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0: Have you heard of Pope Francis's encyclical on climate change? Does it have anything to do with the mark of the beast? That's our topic on this edition of His Voice Today.
1: Welcome to another His Voice Today with Steve Wolberg.
0: The release date was June 18, 2015. It was a milestone papal encyclical addressing the issue of climate change. It was released worldwide, translated into many languages. The media was all over it. And Tim Saxton and I, my associate, are here to discuss this issue in the light of biblical prophecy. Tim, it's great having you as part of the White Horse Media team. We've known each other for a long time, and we've been working together for quite a while. And let's go right into the topic. You've done a lot of research on this. So why don't, just for the viewers who aren't that familiar with this topic, just give us a background on the encyclical climate change and what the issues are.
2: Okay, Steve, thank you very much. For 20 years now, world leaders have been attempting to address the issue with climate change, and they've been unable to come up with any solution. Now, as you may know, climate change is what's being portrayed in the media and among scientists as one of the causes of evil in our world.
0: Things like global warming that's resulting in natural
2: extreme
0: disasters.
2: Weather disasters, even the California drought, it's all attributed to climate change. All of these storms, these crazy storms and incredible hurricanes and typhoons, it's all because of climate change is what they're saying.
0: Record hot weather, record cold weather,
2: yes.
0: Crops failing,
2: yes.
0: Polar ice caps melting, waters rising, things like this.
2: Yes. Now, but what we're also seeing is that governments are saying climate change is a threat to their security. China, in March, the BBC carried a report that China declared that climate change was a threat to their security. In May, NPR reported that President Barack Obama said that climate change was a threat to the security of the United States. So we see governments jumping on board this, saying, we've got to do something. This is serious about climate change, but what can we do?
0: Let me just inject an article I just read from Fox News showing that it's not just government and scientists, but it's the media, as you mentioned. June 23rd, 2015, the title of the article was Climate Change, Health Risk is a Medical Emergency, Experts Warn. Extreme weather events such as floods and heat waves bring rising risks of infectious diseases, poor nutrition, and stress. Specialists said, we see climate change as a major health issue that's often neglected in policy debates. And then it says here, climate change is a medical emergency. It demands an emergency response, and that's a quote from Hugh Montgomery, director of UCL's Institute for Human Health and Performance, and is a co-author of the report, mentioned in this article. So a lot of people are talking about this, and the Pope is talking about this as well.
2: Correct. In June 18 of this year, the Pope released his encyclical that they've been working on for months. And in the encyclical, I'm going to give some quotes here, he says that climate change, I'm quoting, represents one of the principal challenges facing humanity today. And again, in his document, he says he seeks to, quote, bring the whole human family together to address it. So oftentimes, papal encyclicals are addressed to Catholics for the Catholic Church, but this papal encyclical is different. It's addressed to the entire world. And it says we have a world problem and we must all come together to address this problem.
0: And it's obvious that the world does have a problem. And the Pope recognizes that. He sees that this world is a mess, that disasters are increasing, there's a whole host of things that are happening, and whether the science and climate change, global warming, we know there's a big debate on that. Whatever the right side is or the wrong side concerning all of the science, the fact is that this planet is in trouble. And the Pope does recognize that, and he also recognizes significantly that the issue really has a lot to do with human beings, what we're doing. And biblically, there's no question that if Adam hadn't have sinned, it would be a different world. There wouldn't be earthquakes and fires and floods. And so scripturally, we do know that sin is at the heart of the problems on this planet. There's a friend of mine, Scott Christensen, who wrote a masterful book called Planet in Distress, published by the Review and Herald, and he looks at the systems of the world and how the environmental systems and how they've been affected by sin. And we certainly see prophetically that things are going to be downhill, going downhill, until Jesus comes.
2: Very true. And you know, in his encyclical, the Pope says he laments the breakdown of society. That's a quote, the breakdown of society. And he says that we need to, I'm going to quote again, we need to slow down and recover the values and the great goals by our unrestrained delusions of grandeur.
0: Okay, so we do have a problem. Humans are involved with this problem.
2: And but we then need to slow down.
0: And the solution, so yeah, in the encyclical, he moves into a solution which involves slowing down, and let's move into the Sabbath issue that the encyclical strongly addresses.
2: Yes, the pointing back to Genesis, the Pope talks about the corruption that was in the world before the flood and how God brought salvation through Noah, and that after the flood, there was a restart to humanity. And from there, he goes in talking about the seventh-day Sabbath, where people rested every week. And then he talked about the land every 7 years, that in the Old Testament, the land would have rest. And at the end of seven-year cycles was considered a year of jubilee, a year to restart.
0: And that's all in the encyclical.
2: That's all in the encyclical.
0: That's been read around the world by
2: yes.
0: media and governments and scientists and Catholics and Protestants, and the list just goes on. And looking at the problem, he's pointing back to the Sabbath issue. Now keep going. Does he, when he does that, is he then referring to the whole world coming together and keeping the seventh-day Sabbath, which is the biblical Sabbath, or a different Sabbath?
2: Well, towards the end of the encyclical, in section 237, he says, and I'm going to quote here, Sunday, like the Jewish Sabbath, is meant to be a day which heals our relationships with God, with ourselves, with others, and with the world. So at the end, he is linking Sunday as the replacement for the Sabbath of Scripture.
0: Right. I've got the same quote there, and he continues and says, Sunday is the day of the resurrection, the first day of the new creation. In this way, Christian spirituality incorporates the value of relaxation and festivity. So he's definitely pointing to a Sunday solution as part of the solution to global warming. And to me, it makes sense from a certain perspective, at least as most people would look at this, that families are in trouble, the environment's in trouble, governments are in trouble. There's too many carbon emissions and pollution that are going up into the ozone and affecting the environment to some extent. And we all need to come back to God, which we do. We do need to rest, which we do. We do need to strengthen our families, which we do. And yet he's pointing to Sunday as the day for this to happen. And he certainly is promoting this very strongly.
2: Well, yes, in the encyclical he talks about, and I'm going to quote again, rest opens our eyes to the larger picture and gives us renewed sensitivity to the rights of others. And so the day of rest sheds its light on the whole week and motivates us to greater concern for nature and the poor. So you can see there he's taking the day of rest and saying if we have rest, it's going to invigorate all of us to be more concerned about those about us.
0: And he sees Sunday as that day.
2: Sunday as
0: not,
2: the day
0: not
2: of rest.
0: As he sees it, the ancient Jewish Sabbath, but now it's really Sunday, the day of the resurrection. That's the day that would help humanity come to a new start to help solve the problems.
2: Exactly.
0: Global warming.
2: Exactly.
0: Tim, this to me was extremely significant. The same day that the Pope's encyclical came out, June 18, 2015, here is a press release from the Office of the Press Secretary at the White House for immediate release. Title, Statement by the Pope, by the President on Pope Francis's encyclical. And this is what President Obama said the same day. I welcome His Holiness Pope Francis's encyclical and deeply admire the Pope's decision to make the case, clearly, powerfully, and with the full moral authority of his position for action on global

0: The first one is called the beast from the sea in verses 1 to 10. And then in verse 11, there's a second beast that comes out of the earth. So you've got the sea beast and the earth beast. And then as you move down toward the final closing moments of time, both beasts are cooperating together and they are working together to enforce the mark of the beast. Now, in harmony with Protestants like Baptists, Methodists, Presbyterians, Lutherans, Mennonites, the list goes on, at least about 100 years ago, Seventh-day Adventists believe that the first beast of Revelation 13 is a symbol of the Roman Catholic Church. That does not mean that Catholics are bad, but the system of Catholicism is pointed out right there in the Bible. Matthew Henry is the most famous commentary in Christian history. He interprets it exactly that same way. And then the second beast we understand to be the United States of America. From a lot of Bible study, I have a little book on this, a little pocketbook that Whitehorse Media has available called The United States in Bible Prophecy. And anyway, when you look at the prophecy, it's clear in Revelation 13, verse 11 and 12, that the second beast representing America is going to be cooperating with the first beast representing the Roman Catholic Church, and they will be working together at the end of time, and especially the second beast will promote the first beast and eventually enforce the mark of the first beast. That's what prophecy says. So when I read President, here we've got an encyclical where the Pope is promoting a Sunday solution to a global crisis. And then you've got President Obama coming out and admiring the Pope's encyclical and saying that the United States must be a leader in this effort to help implement the Pope's suggestions. This is Revelation chapter 13 being fulfilled right in front of our eyes.
1: Yes, it is. Yes, it is. You know, the Pope is certainly going to be pushing his agenda. In fact, I've got a quote from a New York Times article, June 13 of this year, in which Michael Czerny, a Jesuit priest who is involved in helping the Pope draft his encyclical, said that regarding the encyclical, this is certainly an agenda-setting document. In other words, this document sets the agenda for the world. And that's where Pope Francis is going with this. Pope Francis is coming to the United States to meet with the President on September 23, the Joint Session of Congress on September 24, and the United Nations on September 25. And he's going to be talking about climate change and what the world needs to be doing.
0: And surely he'll be addressing and promoting his encyclical.
1: Yes, yes, he will be. In fact, I remind of a quote from Helen Clark, administrator of the United Nations Development Program, who said that Francis has a, quote, emerging agenda on social issues. And she adds, he is a man in a hurry. In other words, he's not just addressing climate change, Steve. He is in a hurry to address it. He's got a deadline.
0: Right, he senses something big is about to happen. And he's right. He's right that the planet is in trouble. He's right that human sin is a contributing factor to this. He's wrong on looking at the signs of the world and concluding that he can bring the world together to help make things better on a long-term basis when Scripture says that these are signs of the second coming of Christ and that God's plan is not to put a Band-Aid on a global problem, but to get rid of sin when Jesus Christ returns. And that is not a message that the Pope is preaching. Now, back to the Sabbath issue. I have a quote here from a Catholic catechism, the Convert's Catechism of Catholic Doctrine, written by Peter Geyerman. I believe it was published in 1946. And on page 50, it says here, question, what day is the Sabbath day? Answer, Saturday is the Sabbath day. Question, why do we observe Sunday instead of Saturday? Answer, we observe Sunday instead of Saturday because the Catholic Church transferred the solemnity from Saturday to Sunday. Now, there's a lot of history behind this we don't have time to get into. Other Whitehorse Media books go into this history, but the Roman Catholic Church claims that they changed the Bible Sabbath, and here I've got the Ten Commandments, the big tables of stone. And the fourth commandment says, remember the Sabbath day to keep it holy. And it says clearly that the seventh day is the Sabbath of the Lord. That was written with the finger of God. And the Roman Catholic Church came along historically and said that we should change that to Sunday, which they did. That's the reason why the majority of Christians today keep Sunday. And they also claim that it is a sign or a mark of their authority.
1: Right.
0: And Revelation 13 tells us that in the closing moments of time, the lamb-like beast representing America will cooperate with the first beast representing the Roman Church.

0: church and will lead out in the efforts to enforce the mark of the first beast, which is Sunday. Sunday is purely a tradition of men. It's not in the New Testament as a holy day. It does not replace the seventh-day Sabbath. There's no question about it. And as we look at these events around us, we can see prophecy being fulfilled right in front of our eyes. We're not fully there yet, but the stage is being set rapidly for a Sunday solution in the midst of an escalating global crisis to try to come back to God, come back to family, come back to rest, help our bodies, help the environment, cut down carbon emissions. The reasoning, it makes sense from one perspective, but if we really look at our Bibles, it will become ultimately the enforcement of the mark of the beast. And just to mention something else that to me is significant, what we're saying right now is not an aberrant Seventh-day Adventist view. I mentioned Scott Christensen, who wrote the book Planet in Distress. On June 26, the Review and Herald published his article online. The article is entitled The Pope's Encyclical, An Adventist Perspective. And he says right in his article that the Pope's document is amazing in its hints at the near fulfillment of prophecy. And he goes right down showing how this ties in with the mark of the beast. He says the massive global media response to the encyclical is proof that the world is wondering after the Pope. And that's a reference to Revelation 13, verse 3, that says that all the world will marvel and follow the beast. And just one more quick comment. President Obama referred to the Pope as His Holiness. John Boehner, the Speaker of the House, when he first announced that the Pope would be coming to America, that they were extending an invitation to him, referred to the Pope as the Holy Father. And as I just look at those statements, I think to myself, that is just not true. As nice of a man as he may be, you look at his pictures and he's just so friendly looking, you just want to hug him. But scripturally, that man is not God's holiness, and he is not the Holy Father. Jesus prayed in John 17, verse 11. He prayed to the Holy Father in heaven, and no man deserves that title. And scripturally, the system that he represents that goes away from the Bible and brings a whole mass of traditions into Christianity is the beast of Bible prophecy. And people need to understand this, and it's time for us to talk about it, because time's running out.
1: True, Steve, it really is. And you know, it's when the Bible says the whole world will wonder after the beast, it reminds me of an article that I read recently talking about the Pope's upcoming visit to the United Nations. Mm-hmm. And the article said this coming United Nations meeting in September isn't just any United Nations meeting, it's the 70th anniversary. And it may be the largest gathering of world leaders in history. So when the Pope comes here to address the United Nations, it's not just any meeting. He may be addressing the largest number of world leaders ever assembled together in one place in history.
0: Wow.
1: So when the Bible says, and all the world wondered after the beast, you can see the literalness of the fulfillment coming up before us.
0: And something else is that the fact is that President Obama cannot gather as big a crowd as the Pope. Neither can Mick Jagger nor Oprah Winfrey. There is no human being on planet Earth that can gather a bigger crowd than the Pope. And as President Obama said in his statement, which to me was just shocking, he referred to the full moral authority of his position. The world is looking for moral guidance, and he is the one that has surfaced in this generation to become, at least to profess to be that person. And scripture is being fulfilled. We have a book that you're familiar with, many of our viewers are familiar with it, called The Great Controversy, written by a little lady named Ellen G. White in the 1800s. And this book, written over 100 years ago, pinpoints what is happening right now. Let me just read a couple of quotations here. It says on page 578, the Word of God teaches that Roman Catholics and Protestants shall unite for the exaltation of Sunday. That was written over 100 years ago, and it's happening right now. It quotes Revelation 13. It says that this prophecy will be fulfilled when the United States shall enforce Sunday observance, which Rome claims as the special acknowledgement of her supremacy. Since the middle of the 19th century, students of prophecy in the United States have presented this testimony to the world. in the events now taking place is seeing a rapid advance toward the fulfillment of this prediction. So what was written over 100 years ago by this lady that many don't like, it's just spot on. She is pointing to the Bible, telling us what prophecy says, and it's happening right now. Now, not only that, here's another quote here.
1: And Steve, might I say that?
0: Sure.
1: When you say that people don't like it, people don't like it because she tells the truth.
0: That's right. They don't like her because she tells the truth. And people, many people love Jesus, but others hated him because he told the truth.
1: Right.
0: He was crucified at the instigation of religious leaders who didn't want the truth. And but yet Jesus loved them, he loves us all. And we want to make it clear that we have no personal issue with Pope Francis himself, or with Catholic people, or Protestants, or really anyone. We're trying to be faithful to prophecy and to wake people up to what's happening right now. Page 589, in accidents and calamities by sea and by land, in great conflagrations, in fierce tornadoes and terrific hailstorms, in tempests, floods, cyclones, tidal waves, and earthquakes, in every place and in a thousand forms, we can see the great controversy playing out in front of us. Page 590, these visitations are to become more and more frequent and disastrous. So we see they're going to increase. Jesus said the same thing in Matthew chapter 24. Now look at this. Page 605 says, as the question of enforcing Sunday observance is widely agitated. And we're not quite there yet. It's in the encyclical, but it's coming. The event so long doubted and disbelieved is seen to be approaching, then the third angel's message, which is in Revelation 14, verses 9 to 12, will produce an effect which it could not have had before. And we are trying to wake people up to the reality that these things are happening right in front of our eyes, and it's time to get back to the Bible. It's time to understand the truth. It's time for us to follow what God says instead of what man has said and changing God's day. Now, we also want to clarify that Seventh-day Adventists do not believe we're saved by the law. We're not saved by obedience. We're saved through Jesus Christ, our Creator, who became a human being and who loved us so much that he paid the price on the cross for the sins of the whole world. He died because we've broken all these commandments, and he can only save us in one way, and that is by grace.
1: That's right.
0: And when his when we turn to him and his grace forgives us, when we repent and trust him and his grace forgives us, his grace transforms us, his grace shows us his incredible love for sinners like all of us, then he gives us a new heart. And because we love him, we want to keep his commandments. As John 14, 15, Jesus said, if you love me, keep my commandments. And some people say, well, that's just Jesus' commandments. But John 14, 15 is actually a quote from the second commandment, which says that God shows mercy to thousands who love me and keep my commandments.
1: Steve, what you say is so true, and it is a solemn time to be alive in Earth's history. You know, a couple quick other news reports, because I know our time is running out here. BBC carried a news report on May 12 of this year that said scientists are predicting a substantial El Nino event to occur later this year. Meaning that with all the warming of the oceans, they're saying this El Nino event could bring extreme weather to our world starting from September onwards. And then a CBS report
0: parallels the Pope's coming here. It all fits together.
1: It does. And then CBS reported just recently about all these crabs being washed ashore in California. And some of our viewers may have seen the report on that. And they say scientists are saying this is an omen of extreme weather coming. And so when the world sees all this extreme weather, and they also see the issues of climate change and the need for rest. Steve, earlier you brought up that Fox News article. One of the things that Fox News article said is that people don't have time. It mentions they don't have time for things anymore. So if we don't have time, May 23, the New York Daily News said, had an article titled, You Need and Deserve a Secular Sabbath. And in that article, it goes on to say, with all the busy interruptions in our lives, that we're living at the speed of light more than the speed of life. And it goes on to say, it says, perhaps it's no surprise that more and more people, whatever their religion or lack of religion, are turning to the ancient idea of the Sabbath. The only problem is, Steve, is that as society is turning back to the need of rest and the Sabbath, they're actually turning back to Sunday.
0: Right. It's the wrong day. It's the wrong day. And everything is just coming together. We can see it on all sides. The climate is here, prophecy is pending, and you mentioned Paul Revere, the quick little story about Paul Revere and how that applies to us today.
1: Well, with Paul Revere, as most Americans know, Paul Revere was the man who sounded the alarm when the British were coming, the British Army was coming. So when he saw the sign they were coming, he went through New England shouting at the top of his voice, the British are coming, the British are coming, to awaken the colonists to mobilize. So likewise, in today's world, God's people need to be sounding the alarm saying, we can see the end is coming and we need to mobilize. We need to share the gospel with those who don't know it.
0: That's right. And that's what we're trying to do. We're not saying that those who keep the first day of the week are lost.
1: No.
0: But we are saying that God has a message for this time. I think back that God raised up Noah to give a message. God raised up Jonah to give a message. God raised up John the Baptist to give a message. God raised up Martin Luther to give a message. And God has raised up the Seventh-day Adventist movement to give the message of the three angels, the third angel, to warn about the beast, the second beast, and the mark of the beast in the times that we are living in right now. It's amazing. It's just amazing to see what's happening. In Revelation chapter 3, verse 10, Jesus Christ refers to the hour of trial which shall come upon the whole world to test those who dwell upon the earth. We are all about to be tested. When these final events take place, the test will be, will we follow the beast or will we follow Jesus Christ? Will we follow the Bible or tradition? Will we follow God or man? The truth or error? The very last chapter of the Bible, Revelation chapter 22, says these words. He said to me, do not seal the words of the prophecy of this book, for the time is at hand. He that is unjust, let him be unjust still. He which is filthy, let him be filthy still. He that is righteous, let him be righteous still. And he that is holy, let him be holy still. And those words will be spoken by Jesus when the test comes, everyone makes their choice, and then the doors close. And we're either on God's side or the side of the devil. Verse 12, Jesus says, behold, I'm coming quickly, and my reward is with me to give every one according to his work. Brothers and sisters, the time is at hand. Let's get ready now.
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0: Journey to a Full Life with Dr. Maria Esther Roybal-Hazen. Dr. Esther, we call it for short. I'm Ron Myers. Dr. Esther?
1: How are you?
0: I'm feeling a little stressed today.
1: Ouch.
0: Wondering if I'm even going to make it through the day and through the program and through the week.
1: Well, yes. Stress is something that we cannot escape in this world. It's there from the moment you are being born. You are being stressed. And then it's going to increase. And your awareness of the stress that you're going through and the magnitude of it is going to increase. So what did we do?
0: Stress.
1: How to manage the stress, what it really does.
0: Manage it. I mean, how can I manage something that just comes at me? I mean, stress is there because of outside conditions.
1: The body is a machine, a living organ. It functions very much on cause and effect. Every shape of the organs is made just exactly for what it's going to do. Understanding that, we can work better with it and help it.
0: Is there a medicine I can take to help avoid stress?
1: There are many medicines that we can take, but I want us to understand what we can do with our own awareness of the stress so that you can understand when your body is going through stress and through autobiofeedback. You can talk to your body. You can listen to your body. When you think of stress, tell me five stresses. What's stressing you today? You give me five stresses. Bang, bang, bang, bang, bang.
0: Well, I'm stressed at the moment when you ask me a question like that off the spot.
1: Okay.
0: I'm not sure what you're driving at. Mm-hmm. I mean, stressors are things like, they're usually things that you have no control over.
1: Did you drive today?
0: Yes.
1: Was it stressful?
0: Not particularly.
1: Not particularly. No red lights, no cars cutting in front of you.
0: Well, I didn't have any deadlines that were really stressing.
1: No hard time finding parking. No kids running across in front of you with a ball.
0: I didn't get flashed by the flasher. No policeman stopped me. Those are the stressy things, you know. Mm-hmm. Nobody rammed into me. And it was a fairly nice day.
1: Well, okay. But for a lot of people, just driving in a city is a stressful thing, and it is. Illness is a stress on your body. The death of a friend or a loved one. Problems in your relationship with your significant other. Working too much. Starting a new job. Not having a job. Being pregnant. Being in front of a lot of people. Having to move. Just the daily hassles. Any legal problems that you have to take care of. Meeting deadlines. These are all examples of stress.
0: Stress-causing factors.
1: Yes, there are many, many, many more. People learn to live with them. It doesn't mean that they are addressing them and dealing with them properly. They still face them. They still get stressed, but they just ignore it. They think they're dealing with it very nicely because they're not yelling and screaming or fainting, as compared to other stressors that make people even feel nauseated and vomit, or as opposed to other stresses that make people even commit suicide.
0: But in fact, maybe talking about it and expressing some emotion might help to relieve the stress.
1: And it depends how you talk about it. But let's just get into what the body recognizes as stress. Because receiving $1 million... that can be stressful too. Getting married to someone you love, that can be stressful too.
0: I'll say.
1: So.
0: I wasn't speaking to myself.
1: Anybody, whether they're getting, cold feet or you just, get a lovely surprise, or you're going to get up to give a concert, or you're going to go and take a test that you've been looking forward to pass and you've studied all these things. What happens is that the body gets ready for top peak performance in no time at all.
0: Adrenaline begins to flow.
1: Exactly. Mm-hmm. For top peak performance. Mm-hmm. So if it's a bad thing, you might want to flee, run, or fight.
0: The stress for me is when I can neither fight nor flight. I'm stuck, and it's coming in from all sides.
1: Well, what happens... What happens to the body? The body doesn't differentiate so much between a good stress and a bad stress.
0: Oh, there are good stresses.
1: Yeah, I just said, like getting $1 million or being Miss Universe and getting that crown, and you see them, they're crying, oh my God, da, da, da. You know, they're stressed.
0: But it seems like stress can be a good thing in that it motivates too, doesn't it? A little bit of stress is good.
1: Yes, and that's why your body is geared up to give you top peak performance. And what is it? It needs a lot of blood to think next what you're going to do. Whether it's just going to give a nice speech because you got that Oscar, or because you're going to get your legs moving because this dog just jumped out in front of you. What the body is going to do, you're going to immediately be producing catecholamines, neurotransmitters that are going to affect pretty much every part of your body. And then it's going to put out hormones, and the chief one, cortisol, so that you can shift gears. Just imagine yourself an awesome performing machine like a race car, that you're going to achieve maximum velocity in no time. So this shift, instead of shifting through four gears, or I don't know anything about race cars, but
0: 92 gears.
1: Really?
0: I don't know.
1: But whatever it takes, you know, to get out there at, what, 180, 200 miles plus?
0: Over 200 miles an hour.
1: In a few seconds. Mm-hmm. In a few seconds, that's what your body has to do. I would love to just go into all the different substances that your body produces. The bottom line is that your heart rate is going to go up. It's going to pump. Dun, dun, dun, dun, dun, dun, dun, dun, dun, and it's going to get that blood to your muscles. Even if you don't have to run, your body doesn't know the difference. The blood goes to your muscles, goes to your lungs, and it is going to go to your brain. It's going to go away from your skin, and that's why people look washed out and pale when they're very surprised for whatever reason. Mm-hmm. Your spleen, this is an organ on your left side, just on the side of your stomach, under your heart. It's going to be producing more red blood cells and white blood cells. And the red blood cells are the ones that go and take the oxygen to the brain. And the white blood cells is your little army of defensors that are positioned throughout your body to fight disease. Okay. But when you're in a stressed situation, your body is going to move your little platoons to places where it thinks you might get cut, you might get stabbed, punctured, bruised, whatever.
0: Oh, heavens forbid.
1: But the brain doesn't know what's going to happen. Mm-hmm. It's there to quickly make blood clots so that you don't bleed to death.
0: Well, it's a reaction so we can defend ourselves from a perceived problem or enemy.
1: Yes, exactly. Yeah. And so instead of being in the body where they usually are to fight disease, they go to places to fight blood loss. This acute state of stress that the body is always out there charged to fight and win or flee takes a real toll on the body. Mm. This blood pressure, this increased blood pressure, your blood, those red blood cells and white blood cells are racing there through these tunnels, which is the blood circulation system. It begins to tear away on the inside of these blood vessels. It begins to shear them, begins to make them rough, and then along come the platelets too, and these are for releasing coagulation factors when they come in contact with a rough surface. And so, yeah, they make a blood clot. These blood clots sometimes stay there, they harden, but sometimes they travel. If they do travel, they can cause a stroke, or if they get to one of your heart arteries that are bringing oxygen to your heart, they'll cause a heart attack. So, of course...
0: Well, I understand then that stress is really for emergency situations.
1: Right.
0: You don't want it there all the time.
1: No.
0: That's not the normal status quo of the body. It shouldn't be like this. It should be relaxed.
1: Exactly.
0: Comfortable.
1: But the thing is, since we have stress around us all the time, and we may not know how to, number one, recognize it because it's so common and it's not out of the ordinary. We're used to it.
0: But we're all working under a lot of pressure nowadays. Pressure from all sides.
1: Yes. Yeah. And our body naturally doesn't get used to stress. That would be a pretty dumb body, wouldn't it? If it just says, ah, it doesn't matter, and it just takes, you know, it relaxes. No, your body is always alert.
0: But But some people do somehow absorb stress and seem to function well with it, and others do not.
1: They manage stress differently, exactly. Mm-hmm. And this is what we want to look into. Mm-hmm. How can we do that? Number one, Philippians chapter 4, verse 6. Just listen to this. Here's the pattern. Rejoice. Rejoice always. I'm going to say it again. Rejoice. Let your gentleness be known to everybody, because the Lord is at hand. Be anxious about nothing. Instead, in everything, pray, ask, give thanks. Let your request, your needs, be made known to God. And the peace of God, the kind of peace that surpasses all understanding, will guide your hearts and minds through Christ Jesus. Now, how to keep your heart and your mind relaxed? How to manage this stress? Number one, whatever things are true. But what kind of truth? Well, if they are noble, there's many things that are true, but they're not necessarily noble. Whatever things are true, whatever things are noble. What's noble? Whatever things are just. Whatever things are pure. Whatever things are lovely. Whatever things are of good report. If there's any virtue in them, if there's anything worthy of praise, think about these things.
0: That's Philippians 4, 8 and 9.
1: Yes. So this tells us you just don't go around and relax by talking about the problem more. Let's say you hear some bad news. Some woman was stabbed. I remember hearing a bad news about a woman drowning her 5 kids. And I imagined it. And you know, this caused me stress. Well, okay, I'll pray about this woman and whoever else was involved, and then leave it in God's hands. Don't go over it and over it. Or somebody told me a bad thing. Why go over it and over it? Meditate on the things that are worthy of praise. So yes, we go over things to fix the problem. We just don't pray about it. God will guide us as to how to find a solution. Do talk to somebody. And as you're praying, pull aside and relax. Breathe deeply. Really open up your heart to God. What kind of benefit this prayer is going to do? Go to another source. So yes, you know, talk to smart people, informed people, but there's going to be nobody more informed and powerful than God. So always make him a part of the ones that you speak with. And then the peace that passes all understanding will keep your mind in control, and your mind will control your body. Next time, we'll talk about autobiofeedback.
0: Thank you, Dr. Esther, with that calming thought. We conclude today's journey to a full life. We'll pick it up again next time here on Radio 74, The Answer. God bless. Good day to you.

0: It is the best-selling book in history. 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
1: Hello, listening friends. You want to hear an amazing fact about the world's longest walk. George Meagan, a former British sailor, was the first person to complete the Argentina-Alaska hike, mostly on the Pan American Highway. Beginning in 1977 at the southern tip of South America, it took Meagan 2,425 days to complete the 19,019-mile walk to the northernmost part of Alaska at Prudhoe Bay. During those 6.5 years, he took approximately 41 million steps. He wore out 12 pairs of Italian hiking boots, and he traversed the historically impassable 66-mile Darien Gap, where he was shot at and survived a knifing attack unscathed. During his epic journey, he secured 8 Guinness World Records. That's taking your life and just saying, I'm going to see how far I can walk. And, you know, you and I were talking before the program. Not only did he walk, you know, from the southern hemisphere's southernmost point, I mean, other than Antarctica, to the northernmost part of Alaska, when he got to Texas, because he started in the south and he went north, he decided to see the east coast of the U.S. So he walked off the Pan American Highway all the way over to the east coast. President Jimmy Carter met him. Then he walked all the way back again and resumed his journey up to Alaska. So he was a glutton for punishment. And along the way, I should mention that his Japanese girlfriend joined him. He had met while he was in the Navy. And she would join him for a little stints of it. They got married, and he had 2 children during the whole time he was walking. Well, you know, the Bible says that living your life, the kind of life you live, is compared to a walk. And, of course, the first psalm talks about blessed is man who does not walk in the way of the ungodly. And then you've got the scriptures that talk about we want to walk in the Spirit. That means living a life where we are spiritually focused. For instance, Galatians 5:16, I say then, walk in the Spirit, and you will not fulfill the lusts of the flesh. And that means keeping our eyes fixed on God, communing with God, being aware of His presence. Another similar verse, Romans 8:4, that the righteous requirement of the law might be fulfilled in us who do not walk according to the flesh, but according to the Spirit. So every day we're making decisions how to walk. And it reminds me when Moses admonished Joshua and the children of Israel, for that matter. He says, you know, walk in the law of the Lord. Do not turn to the right hand or the left. And so every day we're sort of going, we're walking. And the Hebrews use that term to talk about the direction of your life. And we want to have that Spirit-filled life. I think we have a free offer that talks about
2: that. We do, absolutely. The book is called Life in the Spirit, and it's about how we can walk by faith, day by day, following God's guide, following that narrow path that leads to heaven. We'll send it to anyone for free. All you have to do is call and ask. The number is 800-835-6747. You can ask for offer number 155. The book's called Life in the Spirit. You can also dial #250 on your smartphone, say Bible Answers Live, and then just ask for the book by name. It's called Life in the Spirit. We'll be happy to send it to you if you're in Canada or in the U.S., continental U.S., or Alaska. If you're outside of North America, you can just go to our website, just amazingfacts.org, and you can go to our library there, and you can read the book online. Again, we want to thank you for being a part of this Bible study together, Pastor Doug. And before we go to the phone lines, let's start with a word of prayer. Mm-hmm. Dear Father, once again, we are grateful for the opportunity, for the time to be able to open up your word and study. And Lord, we ask that your Spirit, we just spoke about life in the Spirit, we ask that your Spirit would come and guide us in our thoughts, our words, as we search the scriptures, Lord. Be with those who are listening wherever they are. We ask this in Jesus' name. Amen.
1: Amen.
2: All right, we're ready to go to our first caller. We've got Gary listening in Illinois. Gary, welcome to Bible Answers Live.
3: In Luke 21:34, it says, "Let not that day of his coming be a surprise." And so I'm wondering why it would be a surprise. In Matthew 24, it says you'll see plagues and pestilence, wars and rumors of wars, earthquakes. And so we're seeing tens of thousands of people trying to escape Latin America, you know, because climate change is so difficult there. And so why would it be a surprise?
1: Well, it clearly is going to be a surprise for most of the world. The Bible says that it's going to overtake most of the world as a snare. And Paul says to Christians, he said, be awake, be sober, be watching, because you are not children of the night, that day should overtake you as a thief. But for most of the world, you can read in 2 Peter chapter 3, it says the day of the Lord will come as a thief, meaning, you know, a thief doesn't send a notice when he's coming. He comes when he's unexpected. But most of the world, it's going to take them by surprise. And even Jesus said, in such an hour as you think not. So the problems in the world, and I do think we're living near the end, don't misunderstand, but this is not the first time there's been global problems. So Jesus said it's still going to surprise most people.
2: You know, we do have a study guide that talks about the second coming of Christ and talks about the signs of the soon coming of Jesus. It's called Ultimate Deliverance, and it's all about the second coming. We'll be happy to send this to you, Gary, or anyone that is listening. Just call and ask. The number to call is 800-835-6747. 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It's all about the second coming. 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
1: You know, and you made me think, reminded me that we also have that sermon book you can read online called Anything But Secret. Mm-hmm. Talks about, will there be signs? Will it be a secret when Jesus comes? A lot of people think there's a secret rapture before the visible second coming. And that book explains that. So why will so many people be surprised? You can just go to Amazing Facts and read in our free book library, Anything But Secret.
2: All right, next caller that we have is June listening in Nevada. June, welcome to the program.
4: My question is in Matthew 7:21, and Jesus says, not all those who say, Lord, Lord, shall enter the kingdom of God. Because mm-hmm. Jesus says, I do not know you. Depart from me, you lawless. Now, the limelight of my question is what is the meaning of Jesus is saying, you are lawless? Does that include, can you explain further, does that include the right day of worship?
1: Well,
4: as part of the lawlessness?
1: Yeah, and some people have a version that would say, Christ is warning, he said, you know, don't think just because you say, Lord, Lord, he's going to declare to a lot of people, depart, you workers of iniquity. And in the original Greek, iniquity means a lawlessness or sinfulness. Well, it's certainly when people are sinning, they're breaking the law. But that would not be restricted to necessarily one commandment, but it's just a life of lawlessness. But it would certainly include people who know the law and ignore it.
2: Mm-hmm.
1: So lawlessness is going to be, it's like Paul says in the last days, evil men and seducers will wax worse and worse. Last days, people will be unthankful, without natural affection, disobedient to their parents. That's lawlessness.
2: All right, very good. Next caller that we have is Jerry listening in Texas. Jerry, welcome to Bible Answers Live.
5: Hey, good evening, guys. This
1: evening.
5: Is the first time that I haven't seen you guys on Amazing Facts. It isn't on that you're preaching right now, in fact. Anyway, my Bible question refers to the Exodus journey. We know that God took care of his people, and the cattle more than likely ate manna. This probably refers to maybe Exodus 30, 34. Where did they get incense and wine from caravans that were traveling by the camps of the children of Israel during the Exodus period?
1: Yeah, and that's a great question. You know, they weren't growing grapes, and you sort of have to be stationary to have a vineyard. You can't be wandering through the wilderness with your vines. So where did they get some of these things that were used? You read in the second chapter of Joshua, in the exchange between the spies and Rahab, she says, we have heard. They knew everything. They knew not only about what happened in Egypt, it says they knew about their winning their battles with the Amalekites, or rather the Og and Bashan

0: something that came through the trade routes. Mm-hmm. It wasn't in the area of where Israel was or in the desert. So there was some interaction
1: right.
0: with some of the trading groups that came through. Good question, Jerry. Next one that we have is Joan calling from Australia. Joan, welcome to Bible Answers Live.
2: Hello, thanks for taking my call. I just got Hi. A question. There seems to be a debate on whether duck is clean or unclean. Can you please help?
1: Yeah, you know, from my research, I've come to believe that geese and swans and duck, which are all in the same family, are not in the clean category. The only fowl that were clean to eat are what you would call foraging fowl. And they've got the, you know, the feet like a chicken, turkey, pigeon. They don't have web feet like a seagull or a duck or a swan or a goose. And, you know, those animals often, they grub around in the muck a lot of a pond and a lake. So I know I even have Jewish friends that would disagree with me, but then there are Jewish friends who do agree with me. So I do not believe that duck were clean. And I was thinking, when in doubt, do without. I mean, not too many people are going to die because they don't get enough duck to eat. But yeah, I think duck's unclean.
0: All right, very
1: Thank
0: good.
1: Thank you. Appreciate that, Joan.
0: We do have a study guide that talks about God's free health plan. It's what the Bible says is good stuff to eat and what you don't want to eat. And we'll be happy to send it to anyone who calls and asks. The number again is 800-835-6747. And you can ask for the study guide. It's called God's Free Health Plan, one of the Amazing Facts study guides. Also, you can just dial #250 on your smartphone, say Bible Answers Live, and then say God's Free Health Plan. We'll be able to send that to you.
1: You know, I was thinking, and I was looking it up, Leviticus 11:18, and the swan and mm-hmm. the pelican and the gear eagle are unclean. It also says that in Deuteronomy 14:6. I was trying to find the verse. That's for Joan's question about duck. So if swan are unclean, then probably geese and duck are unclean.
0: Okay, thank you. Next caller that we have is MK listening in Iowa. MK, welcome to the program.
3: Thank you. There's a few members of our church that we've gone to the head deacon and we've gone to the pastor over the kids running and making so much noise in the sanctuary mm-hmm. during the sermon. And this week, the pastor scolded the congregation for complaining about this. And he said he didn't see a problem with the noise in the sanctuary. He said, we don't come to church for God, that we can do that in our own closet. We come to socialize with one another. How do we deal with no reverence in the sanctuary?
1: That's a good question. Now, first of all, I don't want to get into a debate with your local pastor, but I'll tell you, the Bible does tell us that when we come before the Lord to worship him, there should be reverence. Now, let me say something. I don't want to make this overly complicated. A lot of churches use what you would call a multi-space facility for their worship service. It's becoming more and more common that, you know, churches are sometimes used once a week. And so people have started using like a multi-purpose room or building, or they rent a multi-purpose room. And, you know, it might be used for school during the week and it's used for a church service or so forth. And people, some have church in their home. What we do is we let people know that when we enter into the worship service on Sabbath, we should especially be aware of God's presence. It's a holy day. It's a place that's set aside for holy purpose. And there should be reverence there. Now, that doesn't mean you can't greet someone and say, we're glad to see you, and you want to make visitors feel welcome. But you're right. You know, kids should be taught. My wife and I think we got a reputation in our church for telling the kids, please don't run. Stop running. They're going to plow into some of the old folks and hurt them. Because kids get excited, and they got all this energy pent up. But parents need to watch their kids. And
0: you know, Pastor, you're right. It can be a bit of a challenge. We've got to keep reminding folks, and we want to be balanced.
1: Yeah.
0: You know, we don't want to become a place where people feel afraid to greet the person sitting next to them. But we do want to have a spirit of reverence, and I think mm-hmm. that is important, making that clear. How we go about that, well, I think each church needs to consider what can be done. I know we've spoken about it in our church, especially as the church has grown. There are special times where we want to bring people's attention, quiet things down, focus on what's happening. And so it's an ongoing work that has
1: yeah.
0: to be done.
1: And because we tape our services every now and then, I mean, this is different from what was just being asked, but, you know, sometimes a baby will cry.

0: And that's normal. But a lot of churches have a mother's room where you can take them out, and they have to learn. It takes time to teach kids to, learn to sit still and give them something healthy to do to keep them occupied. But they certainly shouldn't be running around the sanctuary during the services.
1: All right. Next caller that we have is Dave, listening in Alaska. Dave, welcome to the program. You're on the air.
2: Thank you. Quick question. Basically, this was inspired by a caller a couple weeks ago, and I didn't get in the show on time because I've got a mental illness, anxiety, depression, and others that were really triggered when I became a Christian about 30 years ago. Okay, here's the question. Here's the concern summed up. During the end time in Revelation, when there's the close of probation and we have no intercessor in heaven praying for us, do we have to worry about being lost by accidentally sinning?
0: No, because by the time that happens, and Pastor Russ, correct me, but by the time probation closes, the saved are saved and the lost are lost. So it's not you're going to have to worry about sinning. When just think of it this way: once we get to heaven, will we need Jesus to intercede for our sins in heaven? Well, no, because we've been transformed, we've got new hearts, and we're going to have no desire to sin, and we're not going to need an intercessor. Well, the Lord is bringing that about. Before he comes back, his people are going to be sealed with the Holy Spirit, and they're going to have the seal of God that's in his law as well. And I think we're not going to have any desire to sin.
1: When probation closes, there is the verse that we read in Revelation 22, where Jesus says, "He that is holy, let him be
0: Correct.
1: holy still. He that is filthy, let him be filthy still." So when probation closes, one group has the seal of God, the other group has the mark of the beast. They have made up their mind. Their faith has been tested. They have been proven to be faithful to the Lord. And God, in a special way, with the Holy Spirit, will guide his people, and they'll be secure. All right. Well, thank you for your call there. Appreciate that. We've got Lee listening in Texas. Lee, welcome to Bible Answers Live.
3: Yes, pastors. Hello. My question is the mark of the beast both spiritual as well as it is physical? Because when the mark of the beast is enforced and people do accept it, those that take it anyway, shouldn't they have like some kind of a barcode or card or something that's proof that that they actually do have the seal?
0: Yes and no. Now, what I mean by that is because there'll be a law that you can't buy or sell, will the government or the world powers be using some kind of card or recognition or, I don't think anyone's going to have a barcode stapled to them. It's going to be internal in who you worship and the works you do. That's why it's the hand or the forehead, your thoughts, your actions, worshiping the beast, either in worship or in behavior. But when it comes to the buying and selling, it wouldn't surprise me if they use some kind of technological card or device or one of those RFID inserts. I don't know what they'll use, but they'll do something to, measure it. Right now, they don't even need that. They have facial recognition that is so sophisticated, artificial intelligence. In China now, people are going through school and they're checking their attendance by their face. They just stand in front of the thing, look at the face, they go to their class.
1: Well, even now it's possible to purchase things through your iPhone if you have the face recognition or your cell phone, whatever it is, as confirmation if you purchase something. So you can buy with your face. You don't need a computer chip anymore.
0: I know. Well, my face is bankrupt, so I've been able to buy anything with it. All right. Hey, I hope that helps a little bit. But I think it's mostly in your worship and your actions. There may be something physical as well, as far as monetizing it.
1: Yeah, we do have a study guide called The Mark of the Beast. The Bible speaks about the beast power and the mark. It's important for us to understand what this is. We'll be happy to send the study guide to anyone who calls and asks. The number is 800-835-6747. Call and ask for the study guide called The Mark of the Beast. Also, you can just dial #250 on your smartphone and again ask for that study guide, The Mark of the Beast. We'll be happy to send it to anyone who calls and asks. We've got Richard listening from Tennessee. Richard, you're on Bible Answers Live.
4: Hi. My name is Richard, and I have a question about, good late afternoon, pastors. I have a question about Isaiah 66, verse 24. And it mentions, about midway in the verse, "For their worm shall not die." I just wanted to know what is that talking about, the worm shall not die?
0: Yeah, well, First of all, Jesus quotes that in the New Testament. He says, speaking about those that are lost, you can read in Mark chapter 9, verse 48. It says, you know, if your right hand offends you, you just back up a little bit. He says, if your eye causes you to sin, pluck it out, for it's better for you to enter the kingdom of God with one eye. Of course, he's using an analogy here. No one in heaven is going to have one eye. Rather than having two eyes, be cast into hellfire, where their worm does not die and the fire is not quenched. And another time he says, if your right hand offends you, or if your foot offends you, that's actually verse 45, the worm does not die and the fire is not quenched, is also in verse 46. Christ is quoting from the last verse in the book of Isaiah there. Outside of Jerusalem, there was a dump called Gehenna. It's in the Valley of Hinnom. The Valley of Hinnom was a place where they actually had set up pagan gods at one time, and so it became the dump. The Jews didn't want anyone to revere that spot anymore, and they would fill it with their garbage, and they kept fires going in there to keep the gases down and burning old baskets or clothes, whatever was in there. So it was smoldering, and there was old fruit and even dead animals that were thrown there if it was an unclean animal, so there was maggots. And it's using that analogy to just say, you know, the fire's not quenched. You don't ever put the fire of a dump out. You want it to burn. And the maggots are eating until there's nothing left to eat. So the maggots, you know, they're not killed and the fire's not quenched. They're just doing their thorough work, is what it's talking about.
1: Yeah, and even to add to that a little bit more, when it talks about the worm, well, actually the word there is maggot. It's talking about a place of rejection. It's where you throw the garbage. Mm-hmm. The fire that's going to destroy the wicked at the end of times, not going to leave worms living in the flames while the wicked are being, you know, destroyed with the fire. The fire is going to purify the earth.
0: Malachi says it turns it to ashes.
1: That's right.
0: Yeah.
1: So the phrase there where it talks about the worm not dying or the maggot, it's talking about absolute rejection of the lost. They have no hope of salvation. They, in essence, cast into the garbage pit. They thrown into the dump. And that's the idiomatic statement. We also find that repeated in Job 25, 6, Psalm 22, verse 6, Isaiah 14, 11. So these are other phrases that talk about utter destruction or rejection.
0: Yep. Very good.
1: Hope that helps. We've got Junior listening in the Caribbean. Junior, welcome to the program.
5: Yes, good evening, pastors.
0: Evening.
5: So, pastors often refer to Michael, the archangel, as Jesus Christ, but there's two references I've come across in the Bible. One in Daniel, where it says, Michael, one of the chief princes, when he came to help Gabriel, and then the other one is when there was a dispute over the bones of Moses.
0: In the book of Jude.
5: And then Michael said, right, when he said, right,
0: the Lord rebuked you.
5: So I'm thinking if it was indeed Jesus, then he is also Lord. He wouldn't have said the Lord rebuked you. He could just say, I rebuked you. So could you elaborate on that for me, please?
0: Yeah, well, let's take them one at a time. So in Daniel chapter 10, Pastor Ross might look that up, but talks about Michael, one of the first, or one of the chief. The way that translates in Hebrew is first of the chief, or first of the highest of the messengers of God. The very word Michael means who is as God, and archangel means greatest messenger. And so the very name Michael the archangel means the greatest messenger who is as God. Now, people get confused about this because they always think Michael is just some, you know, powerful angel like Gabriel. Never refers to him like Gabriel. You look, for instance, it says in, where is it, 1 Thessalonians 4, the Lord himself will descend from heaven with a shout and the voice of the archangel. The Lord has the voice of the archangel. And that means the greatest messenger. And in Daniel chapter 12, Michael will stand up the great prince. Jesus is that great prince, which stands for the children of thy people, who is the great intercessor that stands for us. That's Jesus. And then in Jude, verse 9, where it says that Michael came to get the body of Moses. Well, that's because Jesus is the resurrection. You're asking, well, why did he say the Lord rebuke you? Well, when Christ was on earth and he was tempted by the devil, he said the Lord rebuke you. So, you know, Jesus does it in the name of the Father that he is rebuking the devil. So most commentators, or maybe not all, but I'd say 30% of the commentators, like Matthew Henry, Adam Clark, and many others, they believe that Michael is what you would call the pre-incarnate title for Christ. And then you get to Revelation 12, and it says Michael and his angels fight with the dragon, and the dragon, his angels fought. Well, the dragon is a symbolic name for the devil. It's safe to assume Michael is a symbolic name for the chief of righteousness, which is God, Jesus.
1: And the verse you referred to a little earlier, where it says that Christ, when he comes, he'll have the voice of the archangel. And then it says, that voice is the voice that raises the dead. Jesus said that it's the voice of the Son of God, mm-hmm. the voice of the Son of Man, that'll raise the dead at the end.
0: Yep.
1: So if it's Christ's voice that raises the dead, and Jesus is said to have the voice of the archangel, well, then Michael must be
0: the
1: name
0: archangel.
1: Referring to Jesus.
0: Yep, if A equals B and C equals
1: That's
0: B,
1: right.
0: A equals C.
1: That's right.
0: They say.
1: You know, we do have a book called Who is Michael the Archangel? And we'll be happy to send it to anyone. I see you're junior in Caribbean, but you can maybe go to our website, just amazingfacts.org, and you'll be able to read the book there. For those in the U.S., call 800-835-6747 and ask for the book Michael the Archangel, or dial #250 on your smartphone and say Bible Answers Live, Michael the Archangel.
0: Yep, very good. Well, Pastor Awesome, looking at the clock, we're probably going to come up on our mid-break, and it's hard to cover a question in 24 seconds, but it is a good time to remind people, you do hear us repeatedly reference the main mothership website of this ministry. 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
0: Welcome back, listening friends, to Bible Answers Live. And for anyone who may have tuned in along the way, this is, as the title suggests, a live international Bible study. 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And the number is 800-GOD-SAYS. 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They play it all through the week. So anyway, we're glad that you're listening. And my name is Doug Batchelor.
1: My name is John Ross. 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
0: And they can email questions.
1: That's
0: right.
1: We'll
0: answer other times.
1: Yep, just BAL questions at amazingfacts.org, and you can email us your Bible question. Our next caller that we have is Lily, listening in Florida. Lily, welcome to the program. You're on the air.
7: Hi. My question is, should Christians carry a concealed weapon?
0: Well, if it's okay, I'll rephrase it a little bit. I would say, is it wrong for a Christian? That's not that, certainly not every Christian needs to carry a concealed weapon. But would there anything be morally wrong with a Christian carrying a concealed weapon? You know, Jesus is pretty clear. He said, if you live by the sword, you die by the sword. So you certainly don't want to be advocating, taking of life. But there's also nothing wrong with a person having, if you're in an area where it's dangerous and you might be able to warn off either a predator. Now, you know, I go to the hills. I carry a gun because there are bears. Pastor Ross has been to our place, and bears everywhere. And I would even shoot a gun in the air, and it'll scare them off usually. But there's wild animals up there, so certainly nothing wrong with using one in that. But some people live in cities where, you know, they may feel convinced that it would give them some added security. Hopefully they'd never have to take human life, but it might be used to protect. So I don't see a moral dilemma. I think every person needs to pray through that issue, but you can't use the Bible to say, you know, with all that God said about David and Goliath and the sling and the children of Israel and the Philistines oppressing the children of Israel because they had no swords. So you can't really advocate saying there's any moral crime in a person owning a weapon.
1: And of course, there are Christians that are involved in law enforcement.
0: Yeah.
1: And, you know, they carry a weapon. So that...
0: It's a tool.
1: That's right. It's how it's used. All right. Well, thank you, Lily. Good question. Michael in Alabama. Michael, welcome to the program.
8: Thank you both big time for accepting my question.
0: Sure.
8: Before my question, my heart really goes out to that previous male caller whose name and location I've forgotten, with anxiety disorder, possibly a second mental illness, after he accepted Christ Jesus. That's another subject for another time that I would love to get into, about Christians with mental illness and how churchianity has treated them over the centuries. But the thing is, I have had two mental illnesses myself, severe depression and then OCD, after I accepted Christ Jesus. I certainly don't blame him for those. I want to apologize for sounding anxious when I tried to call 2 weeks ago. It's because of those illnesses and because I was not able, you all had the audio turned down within your recording studio, and I was not able to ask you if you would clarify your answer. Once again, this isn't asking you if you would clarify an answer you gave to a caller last May about the so-called Mark of the Beast. You made it sound as though, and you probably didn't intend to, as though the so-called Mark of the Beast is the Holy Spirit interprets any time we sin, even if we don't mean to, even if it's unintentional or unpremeditated or whatever, as our having a Christian having the mark of the beast inside her or him. Now I've looked in, once again, what I read last time, Revelation chapter 13, verses 16 through 18, and I don't see that anyplace. Please clarify that if you would, because I'm worried about my afterlife destiny. I'm worried about whether or not Jesus Christ will accept me after I die.
0: All right. Well, first of all, God wants you to have peace in your relationship with him. I can't count how many times in the Bible someone said it's 365 times that Jesus said, fear not, or something similar. Do not be afraid. God doesn't want us to live in a state of fear. Jesus is our example. A Christian is supposed to model the behavior of Christ, and Jesus had perfect peace. Paul says God gives us a peace that passes understanding. And when you accept Jesus and you invite him to be the Lord of your life and you keep your eyes fixed upon him, he's going to guide you, and you're going to be in the kingdom. You just need to follow him day by day, stay in communion with the Holy Spirit. Now, then you ask the question about the mark of the beast. And we were saying what the Bible says is it talks about the mark in the hand or in the forehead. Let the Bible interpret itself. Moses said that we must have the law of God. And this is Deuteronomy chapter 6. So these words I command you shall be in your heart. That's a metaphor, the word of God in our heart, the law of God in our heart. And Jesus said, if you love me, keep my commandments. And he said, write them for a sign upon your hand. They will be as frontlets between your eyes, in your head and in your forehead. Those that worship the beast will have the laws of the beast in their hand or in their forehead. So it's a question of, do you obey God or man in the last days? Same thing. You know, when Nebuchadnezzar told all the children of Israel to bow down and worship his idol, that breaks the commandment of God. Are you going to obey the law of Babylon or the law of God? Same thing in the last days. There'll be a big conflict between obeying the law of this beast power, which will conflict with the law of God. And we have a lesson on that we can send.
1: We do. It's called the Mark of the Beast, and we'll be happy to send it to anyone who calls and asks. Just call 800-835-6747. Ask for that study guide. It's called The Mark of the Beast. Or dial #250 on your smartphone and say Bible Answers Live, and then say The Mark of the Beast. And we'll be happy to send that lesson to you. You won't be receiving the Mark of the Beast if you say Mark of the Beast. You'll just be receiving the lesson on the Mark of the Beast. You know, Pastor Doug, it's important to note that the key issue in the book of Revelation, talking about end time events, revolves around worship. The devil wants the whole world to worship him, and he uses this beast power, and we worship the one we obey. So if we're going to obey God and keep his commandments, we're worshiping him. The first angel's message says, worship the Creator. If we worship the beast power by setting aside God's law, knowingly and purposely doing so, we're worshiping a different power. And that's the real issue that comes to light.
0: Amen.
1: All right, next caller that we have is Christy. Let's see, Krista, listening in Idaho. Krista, welcome to the program.
9: Good evening, pastors.
0: Evening. Thanks for calling.
9: Yes, Pastor Doug, right quick, before I ask my question, I want to share with you that nearly 20 years ago, I was quite depressed and felt quite lost. And one night I was channel surfing, came across one of your programs, and then I found myself watching your programs regularly and opening up my Bible, and praise God, 20 years later, my faith has only grown.
0: Oh, praise the Lord. And see, I'm glad to have a testimony that things got better when they accepted Christ.
1: Amen.
0: Well, we
9: they sure did.
0: Thank you, Krista.
9: Yes, not only was it your programs, but there were some wonderful cooking shows that led me in the right direction.
0: Oh,
9: so
0: good.
9: Praise God. Yes, but tonight my question is, could you please explain 1 Corinthians 15:29, baptism for the dead?
0: Yeah, that's a great question. So Paul, of course, in 1 Corinthians 15, the whole thing is dealing with the resurrection. Some of the Corinthians were thinking either it already happened or that it wasn't going to happen, and he spends quite a bit of time talking about that. And so he says in verse 29, else what shall they do which are baptized for the dead? If the dead rise not at all, why then are they baptized for the dead? This is one of those examples where the problem is more in the punctuation. Keep in mind, friends, the original Greek had no punctuation. The translators had to figure out, how do we break up this sentence? And it's like the wife that calls her husband and asks if she could buy something. He says, no price too high. Well, she thought he said, no price too high. And he said, no price too high. And where you put the comma can completely change it. So where you put the commas in this completely changes it. Now, let me punctuate this. I'll try and put the, as I say, the emphasis on the right syllable. I'll try and emphasize this in the right place. Else, what shall they do who are baptized, comma, or even period? For the dead, if the dead do not rise at all, comma, why then are they baptized, period? For the dead, question mark. Paul is simply saying, for if the dead do not rise, why get baptized for the dead? And so it's what you would call a rhetorical question. He's using some hyperbole here, saying, you know, if people are getting baptized, if they don't believe in the resurrection, why are you getting baptized? Mm-hmm. If it's not for you to be raised, it's for the dead to be raised? So I think this is a place where it just gets confusing. Now, there's one church that believes you should get baptized for the dead, yet one person gets baptized in behalf of someone else that's dead. 99.9% of Christians don't believe that, because everything else in the Bible says that it's an individual's choice to be saved, that you don't get baptized in behalf of someone else. You know, it's appointed unto man once to die, after that the judgment. You can't die lost and then have someone burn candles, say prayers, and get baptized for you and save you if you've gone to your grave with a bad record. Every man will be judged according to their works and not according to someone else's baptism. So, you know, once a person understands that basic fundamental truth, then you have to say, well, what does this verse mean? It's an issue of punctuation.
1: All right, we do have a study guide that talks about baptism. It's actually a book. It's called Baptism, Is It Really Necessary? And we'll be happy to send that to anyone who calls and asks. The number to call is 800-835-6747 or dial #250 on your smartphone, say Bible Answers Live, and then ask for that. It's called Baptism, Is It Really Necessary? We'll send it to you. Read it. Share it with somebody else. You'll be blessed. Next caller that we have is Linda listening in Washington. Linda, welcome to the program.
10: In Revelation 17:1, what are the seven bowls? B-O-W-L-S.
0: Yeah. All right. Thanks. I appreciate that. We're going to But yeah, I think we're going to mute you because you got a little background noise there. Yeah, Linda, when it talks about the seven bowls, it also uses the word vials. These are containers. And these are the seven containers that you see in Revelation 15 and 16 where the plagues are poured out. So one of the angels who had been pouring out the plagues, he comes and he talks with John, and he's now telling about this great harlot that we have introduced in Revelation 17. Is that your understanding, Pastor?
1: That's right, yes. So the bowls are just a tool, and it's symbolic. Remember, Revelation is a symbolic book. It speaks of the angels pouring out the wrath of God upon the earth, and that is the seven last plagues. So symbolically, one of the angels that was pouring out one of these plagues upon the earth is the one that's actually talking to John in Revelation 17, explaining to him more details about the woman by the name of Babylon. Now, again, Revelation is not always written in strict chronological order. You have the plagues that occur after probation closes and just before the coming of Christ, but it doesn't always follow that exact sequence as we have it laid out by the chapters in Revelation. Usually Revelation is written more topical, so it'll deal with the subject pretty much from start to finish and then moves on to a different subject. So we've got to bear that in mind.
0: Yeah, and then if you look in the Old Testament, it talks about pouring his indignation upon the wicked, and that's in Zephaniah 3:8, and then it talks about pouring his spirit upon the righteous. So it often uses the word to pour things out on a nation or an individual. Thank you, Linda.
1: Next caller that we have is Phil, listening in New York. Phil, welcome to Bible Answers Live.
11: Okay, thank you very much for taking my call.
0: Yeah.
11: My question is, do you gentlemen think that woke culture and Marxist globalist ideology are connected to the satanic one world system of the Antichrist?
0: Yeah, well, I think most of us have kind of a general idea. The word woke is sort of still being defined by what's going on in the culture these days. But yeah, my personal, now it's, you know, you're not going to find woke. Samson woke up and found out that he had lost his power. So, I mean, you know, woke in the Bible is probably not going to mean the way we're using it in our culture today. But it's my personal belief that what we would call the woke agenda is not of the Lord. It's, you know, people are becoming so hypersensitive to people's, you know, gender feelings that they're sort of impressing this on everybody else. And it's just all misguided guilt. And they're missing the real object of guilt, which is sin, and the solution, which is Jesus.
1: Well, you know, there is probably something we can learn from what's happening in the world around us, is how that people can be shut down if what they are saying goes against what is accepted as is truth. In other words,
0: the cancel culture.
1: The cancel culture. Time is going to come when even just reading the Bible or preaching the Bible is going to be considered hate speech.
0: Yeah.
1: Based on these parameters that they have. So we can see how all of this is going to kind of tie together as we come closer to the end.
0: Mm-hmm. Yeah. So we're kind of bordering now on what's happening culturally and politically with biblical things. So it's probably closest we can get, Phil. Hope that helps a little bit. Thank
1: you. Next caller that we have is listening in California, Nessa. Nessa, welcome to the program.
12: I've been watching you guys for a while, and I've been waiting to ask you guys a question.
0: Sure.
12: How do you know when God's talking to you through a dream?
0: Yeah, well, first of all, if God is giving you a message through a dream, then God will be sure to either give you the interpretation or bring you somebody, as he did with Joseph and Daniel, that can interpret what the dream means. Now, God spoke to Joseph, the father of Jesus, in a dream and said, the angel was very clear in the dream, said, get up and flee because Herod's going to hurt the child. And God spoke to Joseph in a dream and said, don't be afraid to marry Mary because she is a virtuous woman. And so God then gave the interpretation right in the dream. Sometimes you'll have a bizarre dream and you don't know, was this from, you know, eating too much salsa last night, or, you know, is it a message from the Lord? And, you know, I just say that if God has given you a dream and it is from him, it'll either be clear to you or he'll send someone to help you interpret it. But he won't leave you forever wondering why you didn't follow the dream and you didn't know what it meant.
1: Yes. And also remember that dreams come and go. They're not all from the Lord. I think the Bible says out of the multitude of the day, a person will often dream. So just things that are happening in your life, it might be a very powerful dream. You might wake up and think, wow, that made a... And it doesn't necessarily mean it's from God.
0: Yeah. And one more thought that I just realized biblically, God gave Joseph dreams when he was young. He did not understand them until he got older. So you may just have to wait, and you'll say, ah, now I know what that dream meant. So.
1: All right, very good. Next caller that we have is Anthony, listening in Washington. Anthony, welcome to the program.
13: Hey, can you guys hear me?
0: We do now. Thanks, Anthony.
13: Hey, pastors, thanks for taking my call. I really appreciate it.
0: Yeah.
13: And Pastor Doug, before I ask you my question, shout out to Greg Sarita, a.k.a. Bible Flock Box, for introducing me to you and your ministry.
0: Oh, praise the Lord. Yeah, we had a good time with Greg in Poland last year.
13: Yeah, I saw. So I have a question that has to do with filmmaking. I'm currently writing an action mystery TV show that talks about human trafficking and other heavy topics, just throwing it out.
0: Uh-huh.
13: My question is, for someone that wants to get into independent filmmaking like me, what advice would you like to give?
0: Well, first of all, as a Christian, I'd say you just want to pray that you are open to God's will. So anything you do, you just say, Lord, I want to make sure I'm in your will. I got on my knees today about a different opportunity and said, Lord, is this your will? So you always have to ask, Lord, what project do you want me to work on next and how shall I do it? And just be seeking divine guidance is probably the most important thing. And make sure that, you know, whatever you're doing, that it's in harmony with the principles of truth and the principles of Christianity. But it sounds like you're wanting to do filmmaking that's more of a documentary style that will have a noble cause. Is that right?
13: Not necessarily a documentary.
0: So would it be like dramatic recreations?
13: You can say that again. It's just a TV show that is a little bit fictional, but it does talk about a very real and serious world issue that we're dealing with.
0: Yeah. Well, you just have to have that. Like I said, the Holy Spirit needs to guide you in that. And, you know, there's always a temptation for Christians to sort of drift over to the Hollywood style of communication. I do believe, you know, obviously, Amazing Facts believes in producing videos and documentaries to teach truth. We try to stay away from the, you know, creating fictional things, because I just find the closer we stick with the Bible and what we do know, the better we are. But anyway, look for, in the multitude of counsel, there's safety, Anthony. So get good Christian counsel and follow the word.
1: All right. Next caller that we have is Robert, listening also in Washington. Robert, welcome to the program.
14: Oh, Pastor Ross and Pastor Batchelor.
0: Yes.
14: I'm sure you've been asked this once or twice about in Matthew 11:13, all the prophets and the law prophesied until John, and then it seems like they stopped or something.
0: Well, they didn't, in that John the Baptist died, and then you get to Acts chapter 2, and where the Holy Spirit is poured out on the apostles, Peter said, this is that which was spoken of by the prophet Joel, I'll pour out my spirit on all flesh, and your sons and daughters will prophesy. And so God had not eliminated prophecy after John the Baptist, because then you go to Paul, and Pastor Ross will have to help me, I think it's 1 Corinthians 12, one of the gifts of the Spirit is prophecy, or one of the gifts you'll find in the church. And Philip had four daughters which did prophesy. Of course, that could mean they did teach too. But you find not only did Jesus say Elijah will come, future, he said Elijah has come. John the Baptist was sort of he came in the spirit and power of Elijah. But then Jesus said Elijah also will come. So it seems like there'll be another Elijah-like prophet or group of prophets before the second coming.
1: A couple of verses on that you mentioned. Romans chapter 12, verse 6 speaks about the gift of prophecy. Also 1 Corinthians 13, Paul says, if I have the gift of prophecy and have not love. 1 Corinthians 14, 1. So there's several. It's one of the gifts God has given to the church.
0: So thank you. And we talk about modern psychics and astrologers.
1: That's right. Does God inspire psychics and astrologers? And that's one of our study guides. We'll be happy to send that to anyone who calls and asks. The number again is 800-835-6747. Ask for that study guide. Does God inspire psychics and astrologers? We'll be happy to send that to you. Next caller that we have is Eric. Eric listening from Michigan. Eric, welcome to the program.
15: Yeah, thank you, guys. My question is trying to place this hour that's within Revelations 17:12. My understanding that comes out to roughly 15 days when the 10 nations or 10 horns would be enforcing Sunday worship internationally. And I'm not sure if I'm completely wrong and that it doesn't belong in front of the close of probation, or does it overlap the close of probation because of the in the days of Noah, when there's that week after the door was shut.
0: Yeah.
15: And, you know, because the angels would be protecting us after the close of probation. So I would assume the 10 nations wouldn't be in charge. On any commentary on that, or even the beginning of those 15 days, if that is correct.
0: All right. I'm going to let, we've got about 2.5 minutes. I'm going to let Pastor Ross, this is one of his favorite subjects, dive in there. Revelation chapter 17, where does that 1 hour fall?
1: Yeah, it talks about 10 horns. These horns represent political powers or kingdoms. And then it says, thou 10 kings who receive no kingdom as yet, but they receive authority 1 hour as kings with the beast. So there's going to be a unity that occurs near the end, where these 10 powers are going to unite with the beast power at the end, the papal power. And that's going to take place just before the darkness that settles upon the seat of the beast, which is one of the plagues. People realize they've been deceived. So that actually occurs after probation closes. Mm-hmm. So it's the final movement where the world is being galvanized together in their opposition to God's people. There is going to be a death decree, according to Revelation chapter 13. That occurs after the close of probation. The good news is that death decree is never enforced because Jesus comes and delivers his people before that can happen. So those are some of the things that have been highlighted here when it's talking about these 10 powers. And you're right, 1 hour is about 15 days. If you do one prophetic day equal to a year, it works out to about that.
0: Yeah, and the so there'll be a brief period of time when the nations, the leading nations of the world, are going to be given the illusion of power in order to throw their lot in with the beast. Mm-hmm. And they're going to think, all right, you know, we'll go on together. And it seems like they're sharing power, but then they realize it was all a sham.
1: It ends rapidly.
0: Yeah, that's right. Well, thank you very much. You know, I want to tell our friends that are listening that we do have some study guides that talk about Revelation, and they could sign up for the Amazing Facts Bible School.
1: Just simply, if you call the number 800-835-6747, that is our resource phone line. If you just call and say, I'd like to enroll in the free Amazing Facts Bible School, they'll take care of it. They'll get your mailing address. They'll be able to send you the lessons through the mail. You'll be able to fill them out, send them back. We'll actually have somebody grade the lessons and send you the next lesson. Pastor Doug, people have said after they've gone through the 27 study guides that Amazing Facts has, they've learned more in those lessons in just a few months, or however long it takes for them to do that, than they have learned in years of even going to Bible college.
0: So, I hear that over and over again. Absolutely. You'll be blessed. We sign off on two stages. We're saying goodbye to our satellite viewers. The rest of you, stay tuned. Rapid fire Bible questions on the way.
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1: Hello, friends, and welcome back to Bible Answers Live. Those of you who stayed by to take our email Bible questions that have come, if you have an email question you want to send us, just simply balquestions@amazingfacts.org. That's balquestions@amazingfacts.org. Pastor Doug, first question. Grace is asking, who are the kings of the earth in Revelation 21:24? Does this mean that there will be kings ruling on the earth in the new earth?
0: Yeah, good question. Keep in mind, in the Bible, it doesn't use the word president very often, because most of the world powers back then were monarchies. So they're talking about the leaders of world powers. It just generically uses the word kings. Right now, there are very few monarchies left in the world. There's a few. We've got a new king of England now, and I think there's a king of, Denmark? And, I think there might be a few others out there in the Emirates. They got a prince, it's a king. So, but most of the world now has prime ministers and presidents, but it's just saying the leaders of the world.
1: All right, another question we have. David is asking, Are the gimmicks and the gaffes used in magic tricks today okay in that they're not connected with black magic or voodoo or one of those things?
0: Yeah, well, that's a good question. You know, when people start doing card tricks, that's I try to stay away from that just because, you know, cards are often used in gambling and just probably not the best association for a Christian. I can't picture Jesus, you know, doing sleight of hand with his cards. But I wouldn't condemn, you know, people have some clown comes to a birthday party and pretends to cut a banana in true and does a trick or something as sort of entertainment. So I think if you're doing a trick and you're showing people how it is done just because it's interesting science, that's one thing. If you're trying to deceive people and getting into the smoke and the mirrors and trying to make it look like magic, that's something different. I think that Christians ought to avoid the appearance of evil.
1: All right, real quick, Cloudy is asking, is there a record of what happened between the Old and New Testaments in the Bible?
0: Yes. Well, not as thorough as we would like. It's called the intertestamental period. But between Malachi and Matthew, you do have the history of the Maccabees that tells about the Greek oppression of the land of Israel and some of the revolts and how they got their freedom.
1: All right, maybe time for one more, Pastor Doug. Is the tithing system something that came to an end because we no longer have an earthly high priest?
0: No, Jesus endorsed tithing. He said, we need to keep the priorities right, but don't neglect paying tithe. Matthew 23:23. Listening friends, God bless. We'll study again together next week.
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0: everybody. Come on, your story hour's on.
1: Welcome to your story hour. I'm Aunt Nikki.
2: And I'm Uncle John, and we're here to bring you today's
3: inspiring story.
1: Hello there, and a great big welcome to everyone.
2: Boys and girls, moms and dads.
1: Grandmas and grandpas, aunts and uncles.
2: Cousins, neighbors.
1: My goodness, we really mean everybody.
2: Okay. Say, Aunt Nikki.
1: Yes?
2: I happen to know that Aunt Carol has a story all ready for us, and that it involves someone quite famous. Abraham Lincoln.
1: You're right, Uncle John. And more specifically, it involves Abraham Lincoln's wife, Mary Todd Lincoln.
2: Oh, I see.
1: However, today's story isn't directly about either of the Lincolns, but about a very interesting lady who was Mrs. Lincoln's dressmaker. Her name was Elizabeth Keckley. And it might be hard to believe, but...
2: But what? Come on now, you have to tell us. You've already started your sentence.
1: Well, all right. Elizabeth, or Lizzie as she was known, started out life as a slave.
2: Well, this should be fascinating. How did Elizabeth Keckley get all the way from slavery to the White House?
1: That, Uncle John, is exactly what we're going to discover. Most of our presentation today is based on Elizabeth Keckley's own book on the topic, and we call it Mrs. Lincoln's Dressmaker.
4: Elizabeth Keckley was born in 1818 of slave parents, automatically making little Lizzie a slave as well. Her mother, Agnes Hobbs, known as Aggie, was owned by Colonel Armistead Burwell, a Virginia planter. Aggie, one of 50 slaves owned by the Burwells, served in the main house, and when Lizzie was just 4 years old, she was assigned to care for the Burwells' new baby daughter.
5: Now, Lizzie.
6: Yes, ma'am.
5: You will be watching over baby Elizabeth. Keep the flies away from her face.
6: Yes, ma'am, I will.
5: You are to be Elizabeth's little maid. Here, I'm going to put her in her cradle. There now. I want you to rock her, Lizzie. You're not to let her cry. I'm depending on you to do a good job, and I'm going to be checking on you to make sure you do.
4: Little Lizzie took her job very seriously. A bit too seriously, perhaps, since she began to swing the cradle quite enthusiastically. Suddenly...
6: Oh, no! The baby fell out! She's on the floor! Don't cry, baby, don't cry! Oh, what am I gonna do? I know! Maybe I can scoop her up with this pool shovel.
5: Lizzie, what are you doing?
6: I'm so sorry. I'm so sorry.
5: Put that shovel down and leave her alone this instant. Oh, shh, Popo baby. You shall be punished for this, you careless, heartless child, and I vow you shall not soon forget your lashing.
4: Lizzie was indeed severely whipped for the accident, but in spite of this initial disaster, she continued as the child's maid. As time went by, she even helped lift a bit of her mother's heavy workload, which included making clothes, not only for the Burwell family, but for all 50 slaves as well. As for Lizzie's father, George Hobbs, since he was owned by another man, he was allowed to visit just twice a year, at Easter and Christmas. Eventually, Mr. Burwell arranged to let George live with Lizzie and her mother, an arrangement which was met with great happiness.
7: Ah, Aggie, my love. I don't know which I like best, being home with you or with Lizzie. You're both so dear to my heart. Lizzie, look at you. How big you've grown. What a fine, fine girl you are.
4: Sadly, this happy arrangement lasted but a short time, and the family was forever separated when George's master moved west, taking Lizzie's father with him. Ripping apart slave families in this way was very common and very wrong. Every member of the little family was brokenhearted, but that was not at all appreciated by Mrs. Burwell, who coldly snapped at Lizzie's mother.
5: Oh, just stop this nonsense, Aggie. Moping around? You are not the only slave who has had to part with her husband, you know. If you want a husband so badly, stop crying and go find another one.
4: When Lizzie was about 14 years old, she was loaned out to live with Burwell's oldest son, Reverend Robert Burwell, and his rather severe wife. Lizzie worked very hard, but was distrusted and scolded repeatedly.
8: I declare, Lizzie, You'll never amount to anything. And besides, you have a stubborn, uppity pride that, mark my word, shall be dealt with.
4: Eventually, when Lizzie was 18, the Burwells engaged the schoolmaster, Mr. Bingham, to mercilessly flog her to cure her of what was regarded as her undue pride. After the fourth terrible beating, during which Lizzie, as usual, refused to cry out, Mr. Bingham's horrible behavior and Lizzie's bruised, bleeding body finally brought the man to his knees.
9: I cannot flog you anymore, Lizzie. I will never, never strike a servant again. Please, please forgive me.
4: And as far as anyone knows, Mr. Bingham kept his word. But Lizzie's troubles were not over. Lizzie was forced into an unwanted relationship with a white man in the area and eventually gave birth to this terrible man's child.
10: Don't you worry, little one. I love you with all my heart. In some way, somehow, I'm going to see to it that you do not live your life as a slave.
4: In 1847, Lizzie and her mother were sent to live with another of the Burwells' children, their daughter Anne and her husband, Mr. Garland, who lived in St. Louis. Since the Garlands had deep money problems, Lizzie basically supported the entire household of 17 people by using the sewing and dressmaking skills she had learned from her mother. Her high-class clients were enthusiastic.
11: Why, where did you learn to sew like this, Lizzie? This dress is beautiful.
10: Thank you, Mrs. Le Bourgeois.
11: I shall be the finest lady at the ball, thanks to you and your needle.
4: Finally, Lizzie approached Mr. Garland to ask if she could purchase her own freedom and that of her son George. Her inquiry was met with a blunt no. Time passed, during which she was married to an old friend from Virginia, James Keckley. But sadly, the marriage didn't last long. Eventually, an arrangement was made for Lizzie to travel east to collect money from sympathetic friends to meet the cost of $1,200, the price which Mr. Garland finally agreed to in order for Lizzie to purchase her freedom and George's. When that plan fell through at the last moment, Mrs. Le Bourgeois came to the rescue.
11: Lizzie, I've been thinking. It would be a shame for you to have to go to beg for what we should give you. You have many friends here in St. Louis, and I am going to raise the $1,200 you need among them.
4: Happily, Mrs. Le Bourgeois was successful in raising the needed funds.
10: We're free, George! Free! Oh, what a glorious ring that word has! Free!
4: Before leaving St. Louis in the spring of 1860, Lizzie worked hard to repay every cent that her lady patrons and friends had given her to buy her freedom and that of her son. She then went east to Baltimore and on to Washington, D.C., where she rented accommodations and began making fashionable dresses for some of the capital's finest ladies, including Mrs. Jefferson Davis.
12: Oh, Lizzie, Christmas is almost here, and you've made so many beautiful things for my family.
10: Thank you, Mrs. Davis. I'm still working on that silk dressing gown for your husband.
12: Oh, no, it's not finished yet?
10: I've had to lay it aside for so many other projects that I just...
12: Oh, but tomorrow is Christmas, and I
10: Don't
12: really...
10: trouble yourself, Mrs. Davis. I'll stay tonight until I've finished it. I promise.
4: Lizzie's needle flew as she labored over the robe for Mr. Davis, taking the very last stitches when the clock struck midnight on Christmas Eve. Over the next weeks, the war that was destined to break out between the North and the South was frequently discussed in the Davis household, often in Lizzie's presence. The sympathies of the Davises were, of course, with the South.
12: Lizzie, you are so very handy that I should like to take you South with me. You know there's going to be a war.
10: No, I hope not.
12: Oh, yes, the Southern people will not submit to the demands of the abolitionists to end slavery. They will fight, and they will win. You'd better go South with me, Lizzie. I'll take good care of you. Besides, it will go badly for the colored people here in the North.
10: Are you sure?
12: Yes. And when we come back, the Southern people will choose Mr. Davis for their president. So it won't be long until I shall live in the White House.
4: Lizzie was almost tempted to go South with Mrs. Davis, but believing that the people of the North would fight for the flag that they held in such high regard, she chose to stay in the North. After the Davises left, Lizzie was introduced to several prominent ladies, including the wife of General McLean, who was more than eager to have a dress made for a special occasion.
13: I positively must have a new dress to dine at the Willards next Sunday. Here's the material I just purchased, and you must start on it right away.
14: But Miss McLean, I've already too much work promised. I'm sorry, but it would be impossible for me to make this dress for you.
13: Nothing is impossible, and I must have this dress.
14: But really,
13: now, don't say no one more time. Besides, I've heard you say that you'd like to work for the ladies of the White House. I know Mrs. Lincoln very well, and her husband has now

0: White House at the scheduled time, only to discover three other dressmakers were also awaiting an interview with Mrs. Lincoln. She was the last to be called into Mrs. Lincoln's presence.
1: Ah, Mrs. Keckley, tell me, who else have you worked for here in Washington, D.C.?
2: Among others, Mrs. Lincoln, one of my best patrons has been Mrs. Senator Davis.
1: Mrs. Davis, I see. Very good. Can you do my work?
2: Yes, Mrs. Lincoln, I can. Will you have much work for me to do?
1: That, Mrs. Keckley, will depend on your prices. We are just from the West, you know, and don't have much money.
2: I'm sure we can come to an agreement, Mrs. Lincoln.
1: Well, then we must get busy. The reception will be Tuesday night.
3: Well, well, Aunt Nikki. It certainly sounds like Elizabeth Keckley is well on her way to the White House.
4: Yes, it does. Soon Aunt Carol will finish our story. But first...
3: First, we want to tell you about some of the free things you'll find to do on our website at yourstoryhour.org. 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Well, you get the idea.
4: 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So if you want to print it off, you'll save on your ink supply. And then there's Adventures in the Holy Bible.
3: Ah, yes, the adventures, something else that's fun to do.
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3: All 26 of them, and they're the very same ones that we broadcast and that we sell. 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
4: And our address is P.O. Box 8, Niles, N-I-L-E-S, Michigan, 49120. That's P.O. Box 8, Niles, Michigan, 49120.
3: Well, I see by the clock on the wall that we'd better get back to our story and see what happens next, Aunt Nikki.
4: Good thinking, Uncle John. So here now is the continuation of Mrs. Lincoln's Dressmaker.
0: Lizzie worked feverishly on Mrs. Lincoln's dress, and taking the last stitches on the very afternoon of the reception, she bundled up the dress and headed for the White House. When she was ushered upstairs, she found Mrs. Grimsley, Mary Lincoln's cousin, in the room with Mrs. Lincoln, who was in a terrible state of upset.
5: Mrs. Keckley, you have disappointed me. Why do you bring my dress at this late hour?
2: I've just finished it, Mrs. Lincoln. I thought it would be in time.
5: But you are not in time. I have no time now to dress. In fact, I will not dress and go down with the other ladies.
6: Come now, cousin, there's plenty of time for you to dress. Let Mrs. Keckley assist you, and she will soon have you ready.
5: But...
6: And can you help her arrange her hair, Mrs. Keckley?
5: Certainly.
6: You see, Mary, all will be well.
5: All right, then. I suppose.
2: Here now. Just let me unbutton the dress. All right, there. Now we'll just let you slip into it, just so. Very good.
5: Oh, it's really quite beautiful.
7: Ah, Willie, Tad, let your old father just sink down here on the sofa.
8: We want a story, Father. Please?
7: All right, then. Under a spreading chestnut tree, the village smithy stands. The smith... A mighty man is he, with large and sinewy hands. And the muscles of his brawny arms are strong as iron bands.
5: You seem to be in a poetical mood tonight, Father.
7: Yes, Mother, these are poetical times. Why,

0: do declare you look charming in that dress. You, Mrs. Keckley, Madam Elizabeth, you have met with great success. My wife looks positively elegant.
1: And in short order, Lizzie watched almost as if in awe. Mrs. Lincoln, now serene, composed, and smiling, took the president's offered arm as together they grandly departed for the party in the rooms below. The reception was a success, and over the next few months, Lizzie, who had now become Mrs. Lincoln's official dressmaker and confidant, produced 15 or 16 beautiful dresses for the First Lady. Eventually, she would produce many more dresses for special occasions, dresses which were the admiration of Washington's most elite society. However, that fall, when the war between the states was already well underway, Mrs. Lincoln, in the interest of economy, persuaded the president to throw only 3 receptions in place of the usual series of expensive state dinners. In preparation, Lizzie made frequent trips to the White House.
2: I suppose, Elizabeth, when you came in, you saw Willie riding his pony on the lawn?
3: Yes, Mrs. Lincoln. He seems quite fond of that pony. It was a gift, I believe.
2: Yes, the boys are constantly receiving gifts from Mr. Lincoln's admirers.
3: I see Willie riding his pony almost every day.
2: Indeed. I'm quite beside myself, though. To get him in out of the cold, it's been so chilly lately. He's such a sweet, gentle child. Why, you know, he spends much time here with me, reading, drawing on his sketch pad.
3: Yes, I've often seen him here. He's a great favorite of Mr. Lincoln as well.
2: But I fear for him. Out there in this awful weather, his health is delicate, and I just want to make sure that... Well, never mind, Lizbeth. We have a reception coming up, and we must plan ahead.
1: Unfortunately, Mrs. Lincoln's fears about Willie were not unfounded. Soon he was in bed with a high fever. In spite of the very best of care, he grew worse instead of better. And as the date of the reception neared, Mrs. Lincoln thought the event should be postponed. A doctor was consulted who seemed positive that Willie was beginning to turn a corner towards recovery. So preparations continued. But the very evening of the reception, Willie suddenly took a turn for the worse. Both the president and Mrs. Lincoln were by his side.
2: Oh, my dear, dear boy, how feverish you are. Your hand is so hot. Father, how can we leave him to go down?
0: The guests are here, Mother, so we must.
2: Elizabeth. Please, will you stay with Willie?
3: Yes, of course. Let me fix your hair and help you dress. Then I'll stay by his side while you're downstairs entertaining.
1: Throughout the evening, the Lincolns broke away from the festivities to visit Willie, who was in the big bed in the guest room. The night passed slowly, and Lizzie watched as Willie grew worse. Sadly, after lingering only a few more days, Willie passed away on February 20th, 1862, from what was probably typhoid fever. Lizzie helped prepare his body for the funeral. Everyone in the White House, servants and all, were in mourning, and the Lincolns were beside themselves with grief. The president completely broke down.
0: My poor boy. He was too good. Too good for this earth. God has called him home.
1: Black crepe was hung everywhere, and Mary Lincoln's grief utterly overcame her. She was even unable to attend Willie's funeral, and for the next 2 years, her days were in the continual shadow of sadness. Meanwhile, adding to the president's burdens, constant bad news about the war made life extremely difficult. Finally, in 1864, receptions at the White House were again resumed, and Mrs. Lincoln began to prepare for what she hoped would be a second term in office for her husband. Her worries, however, were not entirely about the needs of the country.
2: Elizabeth, Do you think Mr. Lincoln will be re-elected?
3: Yes. He has now proven himself faithful to the best interests of the country.
2: Your confidence gives me hope. Because, Elizabeth, more is at stake than he knows.
3: What do you mean?
2: The people of society here in the East continually look at my wardrobe with a critical eye, and I have run up considerable debts.
3: How much debt, Mrs. Lincoln?
2: About $27,000. It's just that Mr. Lincoln's salary is not sufficient, and he happily looks upon my rich dresses, but he has no idea.
3: Mr. Lincoln does not even suspect how much you owe?
2: Oh, no. I don't ever want him to know. And if he is reelected, I won't have to tell him. It's just that I value his happiness so much. But if he is defeated, then... And what if his enemies learn of it? Well, many of his fellow Republicans are rich, and they can well afford to... They cannot refuse to advance whatever money I require. Oh, Elizabeth, do you really think we shall remain in the White House?
3: I do. In fact, I'm so confident of it that I'm tempted to ask a favor of you.
2: A favor?
3: Yes. I would like...
2: What is it? What can I do for you? You have been such a friend to me.
3: Would it be possible for you to make a present to me of the glove that the president wears at the first public reception after his second inaugural?
2: Of course. But you know it will be filthy from shaking so many hands. I'll be tempted to take it with tongs and toss it into the fireplace.
3: Never mind about that. I shall cherish it as a precious memento of the man who did so much for my race when he issued the Emancipation Proclamation. He has been a savior to my people.
2: Well, then, you shall have the glove if, as we both hope, Mr. Lincoln continues as president.
1: In fact, Abraham Lincoln was reelected. And just before the president and Mrs. Lincoln left for the inaugural reception, Lizzie congratulated him. He grasped her outstretched hand.
0: I thank you, Madam Elizabeth. I don't know whether I should feel thankful or not, however. The position brings with it many trials. We do not know what we are destined to pass through, but God will be with us all. I put my trust in God.
1: Happily, Lizzie did receive the glove, but little did she or anyone know that within a few days, even as the Civil War came to an end, Abraham Lincoln would be viciously struck down by an assassin's bullet. When Lizzie heard the terrible news, she wanted to go to Mrs. Lincoln immediately, but didn't know exactly where she might be. Meanwhile, in the midst of her shock, Mary Lincoln was pleading.
2: Send for Elizabeth Keckley. I want her just as soon as she can be brought here.
1: Three messengers tried but failed to find Lizzie. Finally, however...
4: Mrs. Keckley, I've been sent by Mrs. Lincoln. Come with me immediately to the White House.
1: What a terrible, wrenching scene met Lizzie's eyes. Mary Lincoln was prostrate with shock and grief. Before long, Robert, Lincoln's oldest son, and Tad, Willie's younger brother, joined Lizzie in their mother's room. No one can really imagine that sad scene, nor could anyone imagine the numbing grief that would wrap its dark fingers around millions of mourning Americans as news of the president's death reached across the nation. Even as the president's body was eventually sent west, back to Springfield, Illinois, Lizzie and the Lincolns' two children were the only ones allowed entrance into Mary Lincoln's room. And finally, as Mrs. Lincoln prepared to leave the White House, it was Lizzie who helped her pack.
2: Oh, Elizabeth, we must give away all my husband's things. I cannot bear to see them. I cannot bear to be reminded of the past.
1: And so Lizzie helped give Mr. Lincoln's things away to his most faithful admirers. And then, once the dozens of boxes were packed, Mary Lincoln, accompanied by Lizzie, left the White House, boarded a special train car, and traveled to Chicago, where Mrs. Lincoln resided for some time. it was eventually learned that Mrs. Lincoln was in debt for far more than $27,000, and she appealed to Congress for help.
2: Elizabeth, you are my best and kindest friend. I wish it were in my power to make you comfortable for the balance of your days. If Congress provides for me, depend on it, I will provide for you.
1: But alas, it was not to be. No money was ever provided by Congress. Mary Lincoln spent the rest of her days in various places, never really being relieved of the debt that hung over her head, even as she, with Lizzie's help, tried to sell her beautiful dresses for the money they might provide. Lizzie became a leader and champion among her own people for the charitable work which she carried on in their behalf, but sadly, in the end, she died in poverty in one of the very homes that she had helped provide for the homeless. And yet, her legacy of self-sufficiency, exceptional talent, loyalty to the First Lady, and of her reverence for the President, whom she held in such high esteem, all speak of the amazing resourcefulness and noble character of Elizabeth Keckley, the woman who served as Mrs. Lincoln's dressmaker.
5: Well, well, Aunt Nikki, what a story. Mary Lincoln certainly had much tragedy and sorrow in her life. I am glad she had such a faithful friend as Elizabeth Keckley.
6: Yes. However, when Elizabeth first published her book called Behind the Scenes in the Lincoln White House, Mrs. Lincoln was upset since Elizabeth quoted some of her private letters.
5: I can understand that. After all, private is private.
6: True. But Elizabeth actually tried to help people to see Mrs. Lincoln in a more favorable light. Mary Lincoln was much criticized after she left the White House, and Elizabeth, who was Mrs. Lincoln's friend, wanted people to understand her better. Fortunately, the friendship between the two women was eventually somewhat renewed.
5: Well, that's good to know. And now I hate to say it, but our time is over for today. But remember, you can contact us by going to our website at yourstoryhour.org. Or you can call us at 800-987-7879. 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Box 8, Niles, N-I-L-E-S, Michigan, 49120.
6: We'll be looking forward to hearing from you. And in the meantime, we send our love to you all.

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5: Master, this has been for thee a busy and eventful day.
6: Oh, yes, Master. All day thou hast been teaching and healing, and the criticism of the Pharisees has made thy work more severe, tiring, and harassing.
5: Night is approaching, Master, and still the crowd presses upon thee. We beg of thee, Master, seek a solitary place where thou mayest rest.
7: Very well, my beloved. We shall cross the lake to the eastern shore.
5: Yes. There are a few towns and villages over there, but it is a more desolate region. Certainly, Master, thou canst find seclusion there.
7: My disciples, follow me thither.
6: Shall I tell the people to be gone?
7: I shall dismiss them, John, my beloved. Go ye, dear people, to your various homes, for there is work to be done, and I must rest. God be with you and keep you.
6: The people refuse to leave. Quick, Peter, secure that boat, and we'll cast off quickly so that the people cannot follow.
5: Oh, the boat is ready.
6: Quickly, Master. Get into the boat, and we shall cast off. Get in, Matthew. Hurry. All right. Andrew, cast off. Those of us who were fishermen will row. Let Philip handle the rudder.
5: There are a few small boats along the shore. People are getting into them, following us.
6: Well, row hard and fast. We must outdistance them so that the master may have rest and solitude when we reach the other side.
5: Oh, it's getting dark. Perhaps we can elude the other boats in the darkness of night.
6: Why do the people insist on bothering the master day after day, night after night? Know they not that he must have rest?
5: You're young, John. Even so, you should realize that the people tire of the bigotry and meaningless ceremonies of the synagogues. They hunger and thirst after the sympathy and understanding and deep love of the Master.
6: It grows dark, but I can see that the other boats keep pace. Row faster, men, faster! The storm! It sounds like we're in for it.
8: The waves are already higher than the boat, and water's coming over the sides, filling the boat.
6: Not afraid, Thomas. We are fishermen, four of us. Many storms have we been through and safely navigated whithersoever we wished. We'll get you safely to the other side.
5: Yes, we have spent our lives on this lake. Storms, high waves, nothing to us.
8: With the howling winds and the darkness, surely we will be warm.
6: Start bailing, all of you that aren't rowing, lest the boat be filled with water.
8: Are we going to sink?
6: Quiet, Thomas, and bail. With your hands, anything. Any suggestions, Andrew? Peter? Never saw the waves so high or the wind so strong.
5: Oh, the wind has swept wildly down the gorges along the eastern shore.
8: It's dark. So dark I can see nothing. Absolutely nothing.
6: Forget the darkness and bail. Bail. Do we gain any, Peter?
5: No, the boat continues to fill with water. Oh, we cannot bail, John. We must hang on for our lives.
8: We'll be drowned. Drowned.
5: The boat will soon be full and we will drown.
8: Why did we come out here so near night anyway? You fishermen should have known better.
6: The master asked us to take him across to the master. Where is he? Master! Master! Do any of you see the master?
9: Can't see anything in this darkness. Master!
6: Master! Master, where art thou?
8: He has forgotten us, forsaken us.
9: The master helped others. He healed the sick, cast out devils. Has he forgotten us, his disciples?
6: Maybe he's powerless to help us.
8: He has forgotten us.
6: We drown without his help, but where is he? Master!
8: Does he not know that we need him desperately? Without him, we are helpless. Master!
6: And he be master?
8: Master!
9: There he is! I saw him in the flash of the lightning. He's there in the stern, sound asleep, peacefully unaware of the danger to him and to us. He's nearest you, John. Awaken him.
6: Master! Master, wake up! Master!
8: Is it possible that he careth not that we are about to perish?
6: How can he rest so peacefully while we are in danger and battling with death? Master! Master! He's awakening! Master, Lord, save us! We perish!
10: Jesus rises. He stands in the midst of his disciples while the tempest rages. The waves break over them, and the lightning illuminates his face, filled with tender love. Jesus lifts his hands, so often employed in deeds of mercy.
7: Peace, be still.
10: A hush fell upon the disciples. Even Peter did not attempt to express the awe that filled his heart. In the calm, fear was forgotten. The people who had followed Jesus across the sea whispered among themselves,
11: "What manner of man is this, that even the winds and the sea obey him?"
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On April 10, 1956, a judge in Jacksonville, Florida, told Elvis Presley to clean up his act or answer to the court. The judge was upset by Elvis gyrating his hips on stage. But let's be honest, what Elvis was doing was objectionable. Might seem like nothing today, but that's because of how degenerate this world has become. Now, virtually anything goes, on stage or on film. God's people should be careful to have high standards, to hold to God's standard. Indecency is indecent. Immorality is immoral. Christians should have nothing to do with either. You don't need to imitate the world. There's no reason to imitate lost people who will influence you to be lost like them. Peter wrote that believers are a chosen generation, a royal priesthood, a holy nation, his own special people. When Jesus saves you, you don't live like you're lost. John Bradshaw, It Is Written.

0: 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This volume was written by a man who was just as surprised at what he discovered as his readers. But its influence is beyond measure, and it started a revolution that has saved countless lives. Over a decade ago, the China Study profoundly shook the medical profession. A revised and expanded edition has just been released, which I'm sure will continue that legacy. Its author is with us today, Dr. T. Colin Campbell. Welcome back to HeartWise.
1: It's a pleasure. Thank you.
0: I've got the 2006 edition of the China Study on my desk, along with the revised and expanded edition from 2006.